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2: 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Yet everyone struggles with feelings of loneliness. 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We see this throughout the Bible. King David describes the devastation of his loneliness when he says that he is a contempt to his neighbors and a dread to his friends. In a fleeting moment of fear, David even feels like the Lord has abandoned him. But then his faith swells and his hope returns. He boldly proclaims in Psalm 31:24, "Be strong and take heart, all you who hope in the Lord."
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4: What place does the Bible hold in your heart? Is it just another book, or is it God's revelation of Himself to humanity? Your answer has eternal implications. Today on Turning Point, Dr. David Jeremiah turns to the 19th Psalm, which shares three ways God reveals Himself to us. From the series, God, I Need Some Answers, here's David to introduce his message, How Can One Book Change My Life?
5: You know, throughout history, people have looked everywhere for God, in nature, in legends, in gurus, even within themselves. God has revealed Himself in some of those ways, but without knowing what to look for, we may mistake a false god for a true God. And that's why we need to know what the Bible says and how we can use this book we call the Bible as a guide for life. And I've watched it happen over 50-plus years of ministry. I've watched this book literally change the lives of people. And it will do the same for anyone who will begin to utilize its truth in the proper way. This truth is based in our lesson today on Psalm 19. So if you have your Bible, you should find your place there. 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We have prepared some of the great truths of five of the great Psalms, and this book is 200 pages of really practical information to help you have a flourishing life. 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Here is part one of How Can One Book Change My Life?
6: After captivating an audience at Yale University, the late novelist Ayn Rand was asked by a reporter, "What's wrong with the modern world?" Without a moment's hesitation, she replied, quote, "Never before has the world been so desperately asking for answers to crucial questions, and never before has the world been so frantically committed to the idea that no answers are possible." To paraphrase the Bible, wrote this agnostic, the modern attitude is, "Father, forgive us, for we know not what we are doing, and please don't tell us." End of quote. Pretty perceptive statement for an acknowledged agnostic. Many of us would criticize her, but we must be careful, because if we're honest, we would all admit that there's a part of all of us that do want a word from God, but we're really not sure we want the word of God. We know enough to own a Bible, but not enough for the Bible to own us. We pay the Bible lip service, but we fail to give it life service. A survey that was taken by the Barna Research Organization pointed out that only 18% of those who call themselves born-again Christians read the Bible every day. In fact, more frightening than that, when they finished the survey, they discovered that 23% of those who profess to be Christians say they never read the Bible at all, ever. In a world where the only absolute is the idea that there are no absolutes, we really need to recover the realization that God has spoken and there is absolute truth. No wonder some wag said that the worst dust storm in history would happen if all the church members who were neglecting their Bibles dusted them off simultaneously. I don't know if that's true or not, but that's a possibility. The thing I'm encouraged about today as I read this psalm is that God has not left us without answers. He has revealed himself to us. Isn't that incredible? That the God who created the world, the God who is our creator, has taken the time and the effort to reveal himself to us so that we could know him. In fact, this psalm is about God's revelation of himself to man. It's wonderful as it points out the three areas where God has chosen to reveal himself. First of all, God has revealed himself in the skies, says the psalmist. Then he has revealed himself in the scriptures. And finally, and most practically, God has revealed himself in our very soul. The progress of the psalm is from God's natural revelation in the world to God's specific revelation in his word. There is not a better testimony to God's love for his people than the 19th psalm, which tells us how God has loved us and how he has revealed himself to us. In the skies, we see his glory. In the scriptures, we see his greatness. And in our soul, we sense his grace. So I want you to walk with me through the words of this psalm today as we ask ourselves the question, how could one book change anybody's life? Before we get to that book, we need to walk past that revelation of God in glory in the skies. We've all memorized, if we've been to church very long, some of these words. The heavens declare the glory of God, and the firmament shows his handiwork. And in the 8th psalm, it talks about the moon and the stars. Somebody said, that's the night psalm. In this psalm, it talks about the sun in the heavens. That's the day psalm. Whether it's night or day, God, through his creation, has revealed himself to us. And while this is not the main focus of what I want to share with you today, we can't pass over these 6 verses without making some observations about God's revelation of himself in the skies. Please note, first of all, that this revelation is an undeniable message. He says, in the heavens and in the firmament, he has shown forth his handiwork. The word firmament really means the expanse of God's creation. It's as if God has written in the sky, everywhere you look, a finger that points back to the Creator, so that no matter where you go in this great universe, all you have to do is but look up, and there is an undeniable testimony to the Creator God. Not only is this revelation of God in the skies an undeniable message, but read on and discover that it's an unending message. It says, night unto night and day unto day, God showeth forth his power. It's like the day takes the glory of God and hands it off to the night. And the night lets it shine, and when it's finished, it hands it off back to the day. So whether it's day or night, God is always sending out his message that he is the powerful creator of the world. Not only is it undeniable and unending, but it is universal. Read what the psalm says. There is no speech, says the psalmist, nor language where their voice is not heard. Their line is gone out throughout all the earth, and their words to the end of the world. In the New Testament, the writers pick up on the 19th psalm, especially Paul in the book of Romans. And he's trying to demonstrate in his writing in Romans chapter 1 that all of the world is guilty before God. One of the most often asked questions, especially if you get into college groups where people feel like they can really go for your jugular vein as a teacher, They want to know about the heathen in Africa. They want to know about the people who've never heard about Jesus Christ in India or in some part of the globe where the world message of the gospel has not been spoken. And you know what Paul said? Paul said in Romans chapter 1 and verse 20, "For since the creation of the world, his invisible attributes are clearly seen, being understood by the things that are made, even his eternal power and Godhead, so that," says the writer, "they are without excuse." I don't pretend to comprehend all of that, but I've read enough stories from the mission field. I've read enough testimony from men and women who've gone to places where nobody has ever told them about Jesus Christ. And as they have, in their animistic ways, tried to worship the sun and the stars, the moon, they've come to the realization that there has to be something beyond that, something behind it. And in their searching for the truth behind the creation, God has brought them into an encounter with the gospel message of Jesus Christ. What Paul is saying is that there's enough revelation in God's creative work so that if man would just follow the revelation God has given him, it would take him to the knowledge of who God is. But what have we done? Once again, Paul says, we've taken the creation and we've worshiped the creation instead of the Creator. And so all over the world, wherever you see pagan people, you see them bowing down to the sun, bowing down to the moon, worshiping the stars. And by the way, we worship the stars in this country, don't we? Well, the psalmist wants us to understand that God has spoken in the skies and he's told us the story of his glory. Not only is it an undeniable message and an unending message, but it is universal. It is everywhere. In fact, I love what the psalmist has said. He says, "Their line has gone throughout all the earth, and their words to the end of the world." This is the surveyor's line, and the psalmist gives us the picture of the surveyor surveying all the world. And when he finished surveying all the world, there's no place where God's testimony in his creative work has not been preached. I wish I had time to talk to you about the center of the psalmist's picture in the sun, S-U-N. But we must hasten on to the next section. God's wonderful message told in the glory of the skies. But secondly, God's wonderful message told in the greatness of the scriptures. Beginning at verse 7, the psalmist switches his gear from talking about the creation into talking about the written word. "The law of the Lord is perfect, converting the soul. The testimony of the Lord is sure, making wise the simple." And if you read those verses again, you will discover that there are six groups of three. The psalmist is clever and creative in helping us to understand how powerful is this book we call the Bible. He tells us, first of all, that it is a book which cannot be described in one word. So go down through your Bible and look at the words he uses. He talks about the law and the testimony and the statutes and the commandments and the fear and the judgments. These are all the titles of the Word of God which are listed for us here in the 19th Psalm. Down through the centuries, the Bible has always been something that has been hated and scorned. It is something that has created a great deal of opposition, and men have gone out of their way to try to abolish it. Voltaire's satire and Ingersoll's slander and Hitler's soldiers and Bishop Pike's skepticism, all of this has turned to be human hammers that are broken on the anvil of God's word. They wear themselves out on the Bible, and they never seem to get anywhere. Through the centuries, emperors have demanded the destruction of the Bible. Church leaders have placed their superstitious traditions over it. Smart seminary professors have written it off as being beneath their sophisticated scholarship. But the Bible, defiantly, victoriously, convincingly, still stands. The Bible's pages continue to tell the grace of God. And the message remains the only inerrant, infallible, complete revelation that man has ever gotten from his living God. And so today we look back on history and all the critics, and we realize that in a strange way, Moses has outlived Voltaire. And Isaiah has outlasted Ingersoll, and the apostles have outsmarted the agnostics, and the prophets have overpowered the professors, and the Bible still stands as God's wonderful message to man. The six titles tell us of the majesty of God's word. But after the six titles, after reading of the law and the testimony and the statute and the commandment and the fear and the judgments, we see the six descriptions. Read back through that text again and you will discover that here the Bible is described in six ways. It is perfect. It is sure. It is right. It is pure. It is clean. And it is true. I wish I had time to take every one of those descriptions and tell you all of the truth that's wrapped up in them. The Bible is perfect. The Bible is sure. You can count on it. The Bible is right. It's always right. The Bible is pure. The Bible is clean. And the Bible is true. The law, the testimony, the statutes, the commandments, perfect, pure, clean, true. The psalmist literally uses 18 different expressions to try to get to our attention the importance of centering our thoughts on God's word. But the last six words have to do with its effectiveness. Does it really change your life? I mean, come on, Pastor. I know you're paid to say stuff like this, but does the Bible really change your life? I remember reading a story about an old lady who lived way back in the country. One day, there was a knock at her door, and it was a vacuum cleaner salesman. He came into her house and began to give the woman his high-pressure sales talk. He said, "Madam, I've got the greatest product you've ever seen. This vacuum cleaner will eat up anything. In fact, if I don't control it, it'll suck the carpet right off your floor." Before the woman could do anything or say anything, he said, "I want to give you a demonstration." He went over to the fireplace, scooped out some of the ashes, and threw them in the middle of the carpet. Then he took a bag that he carried in with him and some dirt and threw it on top of the ashes. Some more junk on top of that. And after making a thorough mess, he said, "Madam, I want you to watch this vacuum cleaner at work. I guarantee it will suck up everything I've thrown on your rug." The woman, kind of overwhelmed by this, stood there aghast, speechless. And the salesman went on to say, "Lady, if it doesn't suck up every bit of this, I will personally eat it all with a spoon." The woman looked at the salesman and finally found her voice. She said, "Well, sir, start eating. We ain't got no electricity." I wish I could have been there to watch, don't you? Somebody always needs to get caught like that when they do that sort of thing. But it kind of reminds me that before you pitch a product, you better be dead sure you can deliver, right? For whatever reason. Let me tell you, I am absolutely certain about what I'm going to say to you about the scripture. I know this is true. This is what the Bible will do for you. The psalmist says, it will restore your soul. Refreshing your inner life like food does your body. The King James says, converting the soul. And that reminds us that there is no way that you can even come to know God apart from the scriptures. But the one thing the Bible will do for you that you can't find any other book that will ever do for you is the Bible will deal with your soul. The Bible will deal with the real you, not the external facade that you walk around in, but the real you. The Bible will get down deep into where you live and help you to understand who you are. And if you take it at face value, you will discover that this book begins to refresh you and restore you. Sometimes there's a little bit of tearing down first, isn't there? Sometimes the Bible has to tear out all that's bad so that it can begin to build up that which is good. But I promise you that I know this book will do that. It will restore your soul. Keep reading. Not only will it restore your soul, but the Bible will renew your mind. The psalmist says that it makes wise the simple. It gives practical guidance to the inexperienced. Did you know, men and women, that there is wisdom in this book for every situation you face? I found help in this book for my family. I found help in this book for my financial challenges. I found help in this book for health, believe it or not. The book has some very interesting principles about health. I found help in this book about discipline. I've discovered some hard truths in this book about the fact that the Christian life doesn't just descend upon you, that godliness comes through discipline. This book makes you wise. The psalmist says, it will rejoice your heart, bringing delight and pleasure to you when you obey it. It rejoices your heart. You know, I've understood that a lot more in recent days than ever before. Do you know this book is filled with truth that sometimes it just kind of explodes in your heart and you cannot contain yourself? I sometimes go to a special place, and I'm not going to tell you where it is, but I have a special place that I go to. It's beautiful. Beautiful water and mountains. I go there to read the Bible and to pray. And you know what? Sometimes when I've been reading the Bible and I'm all there by myself, I forget where I am. And I start having a party. I get so excited about what I've read. I just want to shout and sing and beep the horn. I don't know, you know, just whatever you can do. Because the Word of God rejoices your heart. Oh, I know there are times when the Word of God works you over, but there are all so many times when you study the Bible and really come to grips with its truth, just gets in your

0: that I've learned and that I've been taught and that I've read. And when I start to go in a direction, there's an uncomfortable feeling that comes and I get my focus changed, and it's refocused now because God's word has helped me. If you want to have a biblical lifestyle, it's not about a bunch of rules and a whole list of do's and don'ts. It's about getting into the book, and the word of God will get into the sinews and the flesh of your being, so that when you start to walk in a direction, the word of God will keep you from getting into trouble. How many of you would like to have the ability to read the word of God to such a degree that you'd have a sense when somebody's trying to put a scam on you? Somebody's trying to take you down a dead-end street, take your money, take away the things that are important to you. How many of you would like to read the word of God so much that when you see your children heading in a direction, you just have a sense that that's not good? You can sit them down and help them understand. That's what this book will do. It'll refocus your vision. And then it says it'll remain forever. The word of God is eternal. You know, I thought about this week. If God allows his son to tarry his coming, he doesn't come for another 50 years, they'll still be preaching this same book 50 years from now and applying its truth to that generation, and it will be just as accurate and just as powerful as it is today, because it is a timeless book. The principles live on. You know, most of the books we buy today, they're outdated in a couple of months. A lot of the people that I talk with in the medical field and in the engineering field say they have to keep reading and reading because the stuff they read last month is already dated. But the Word of God is timeless. It remains forever. And then finally, the psalmist says that it will refute any critic. The mutual parts explain and defend one another. Did you know that? It says it is righteous altogether. What that means is that its parts come together in defense of itself. Do you have any idea how many people have made it their life's work to try to totally destroy the Word of God? All the critics who've made it their life's work to destroy the credibility of the Word of God, not one of them has ever been able to do it. It's beyond destruction. I want to tell you something. If that's true, if what I'm telling you is true, why in the world wouldn't we want to get our heads and our hearts into this book? There's something special about this book. In fact, read the next few verses and you will see it. More to be desired are they than gold, yea, than much fine gold, sweeter than honey in the honeycomb. Moreover, by them your servant is warned, and in keeping them there is great reward. You talk about a guarantee, that's sort of like the stuff that's written on the bottom of the product. Here it is. You know what it says? It says there's great possession in the Bible for those who will discover it. For gold is good, and fine gold is better. Much fine gold is better yet, and God's word is better than much fine gold. It's better than the best.
1: And the only way you'll ever find that out is to test it. You'll discover how precious it is. Well, it's Friday, and that means I have to give you my little speech about going to church. I hope you don't ever get tired of that, because it's such an important thing. So many people have moved away from fellowship with God's people into a more private experience of their faith, according to them. But the Bible doesn't give us that opportunity. The Bible tells us we're together with God's people. And I hope you are listening to that instruction wherever you live, wherever you are. If there's a church there made up of people who love the Lord, you should be in that church this weekend. If you haven't been there for a long time, make this a beginning, a new beginning for you. And then, of course, we'll be around on television sometime during the day, and we'll be back here on Monday with the next edition of Turning Point on the radio. I'm David Jeremiah. Thanks for listening.
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1: I don't know what's going on right now, but people seem to be more obsessed with animals than any time I can remember. 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The animals are in the car. We take the animals into the restaurant. We push the dogs around in the strollers, right? You know, it's interesting. After each thing that God made, he would say, it is good. But after he created man, he said, it is very good, Genesis 1:31. Humans are uniquely made in God's image. It's amazing to look at God's creation and thank God for that creation. But there's no one higher than the creation of humanity.
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7: Thanks, David, and welcome again to Pathway to Victory. 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You may be the one person in their world with access to a trustworthy answer. My brand new book, Ask Dr. Jeffress About the End Times, is the resource I'd want you to have ready. This is the last day I'll mention this exclusive offer. Please reach out and request your copy while it's fresh on your mind. I'll be pleased to send you a copy right away with my thanks. When you give a generous gift to support the ministry of Pathway to Victory, be sure to ask for my book called Ask Dr. Jeffress About the End Times. in which I answer 20 of the most common questions about God's plan for the future. David and I will repeat this information later, along with the other resources available to you on this final program in the teaching series. But right now, let's dig into Scripture as our series called Perfect Ending concludes. My message today is titled, The Truth About Heaven.
8: As we conclude our series today on Bible prophecy, we're going to look at what we call the eternal state for believers. We're going to talk about what the Bible reveals to us about heaven. And so today, what I'm going to attempt to do, and you have on your outline, is I'm going to answer the 10 most frequently asked questions about heaven. The first and the foundational question is heaven an actual place, or is it simply a state of mind? Turn over to John 14 and look at verses 2 and 3. Now, this is Jesus teaching. He said, "In my Father's house are many dwelling places. If it were not so, I would have told you. For I go to prepare a place for you. And if I go and prepare a place for you, I will come again and receive you to myself, that where I am, there you may be also." The Bible doesn't stutter on this subject. Heaven is an actual place, not just a state of mind. Well, that leads to a second question. Well, where do Christians go then when they die? The moment a Christian dies, his spirit goes immediately into the presence of Jesus. And in that sense, he is in heaven. But that is not our final and eternal dwelling place. Ultimately, we will inhabit the new heaven and the new earth that are yet to be constructed. Well, that leads to a third question. Are you saying then, Pastor, that when people die, they go to a kind of purgatory until the end of time? Not at all. Not at all. When a Christian dies, he goes immediately into the presence of Jesus and experiences blessing while he awaits the new heaven and the new earth that will be his ultimate dwelling place. Question number 4. What is the difference between the millennial kingdom and the new heaven and new earth? What is the difference? Remember that Revelation 20 tells us that after Christ comes back to earth at his second coming, remember he bound Satan for 1,000 years and he reigns on the throne of David for 1,000 years. It is during this time that the earth experiences a renovation, not a recreation, a renovation. But then as 2 Peter 3 says, after the millennium and after the white throne judgment, God will destroy this present heaven and earth. And look at Revelation 21, verses 1 to 3. John says, after the present heaven and earth were destroyed, he looked up and he saw this heavenly city, the New Jerusalem, coming down out of heaven to earth. And what I want you to understand is our ultimate dwelling place is not up there, is not some place in outer space. Our ultimate dwelling place is here on earth. And that leads to a fifth question. What kind of bodies will we inhabit in the new heaven, and will we know one another in heaven? I was on a radio program Friday, and the host was asking me all kinds of questions about the resurrection. Well, Pastor, what are our resurrected bodies going to be like? Are we going to have birthmarks? If we have birthmarks in this life, are those birthmarks going to carry over? What about if you've lost a limb? Are you going to be handicapped in the next life? I mean, are we going to know one another in heaven? All the answers to those questions come when we look at the resurrected body of Jesus Christ. And you find that his resurrection body, in many ways, was similar to his earthly body. But his body was also superior to his earthly body. And the same thing is going to be true for us. He said, well, that was Jesus. Why do you think that's going to be true of us? Because Colossians 1:18 says, remember, Jesus is the prototokos. He is the prototype of those who are going to be raised from the dead. He is the firstborn, the prototokos of all creation. Question number 6. Well, what age will we be in heaven? Have you ever wondered that? What age will we be in heaven? If you're 10 on earth, will you be 10 in heaven forever and ever? If you're a senior adult, when you die and go to heaven, are you going to be looking for the branch office of the AARP at the pearly gates, you know? The real question is, what age are we going to be in heaven? Some people have postulated that, well, perhaps we're going to be the same age Jesus was when he started his ministry. We're all going to be 30 years old. That's complete conjecture. The fact is, we don't know what age we will be in heaven. But now we get to the question everybody's interested in. Number 7, will there be animals in heaven? And specifically, will my pet be in heaven? I can't tell you the number of people who ask me that question about will our pets be with us in heaven. Let's see what the Bible says about the place of animals in heaven. First of all, Isaiah chapter 11 is a description of the millennium, the renovated earth, when Christ reigns for 1,000 years. And yes, the Bible teaches that there will be animals present during the millennium. But after Revelation 21 and 22, when you get to the destruction of the present heaven and earth and the creation of the new heaven and earth, you find no mention of animals in the New Jerusalem, no mention of them anywhere. Does that mean they're not here? Not necessarily. However, if there are animals in the new heaven and the new earth, most probably they are not our pets today that have been resurrected to new life. If you turn over to Ecclesiastes chapter 3, Solomon makes that point very clear. For the fate of the sons of men and the fate of beasts is the same. As one dies, so dies the other. Indeed, they all have the same breath, and there is no advantage of man over beast, for all is vanity. They all come to go to the same place. They all came from dust, and they shall all return to dust. But then he goes on to say in verse 21, who knows that the breath of a man ascends upward and the breath of the beast ascends downward to the earth? Here's the difference. The breath, the spirit of a man ascends to heaven. There is an eternality of man that is not true of animals. If there are animals in the new heaven and the new earth, there are going to be new animals that God has created, probably not our resurrected pets. Number 8, will there be marriage in heaven? Will there be marriage to heaven? If I've been married for 60 years here on earth, am I going to be married to the same person in heaven? What does the Bible say about that? Turn over to Luke 20. Now, that's a question the Bible answers very, very clearly. Remember, a group of the Sadducees, who didn't even believe in an afterlife, decided to play their own version of Ask the Rabbi to try to stump Jesus with a question in order to trick him. And the question was this. They said, Jesus, suppose a woman is married 7 different times, 7 different men, and she dies in the next life. Whose wife will she be? They thought they had really stumped the Lord. Not at all. Look at verse 34 of Luke 20. And Jesus said to them, the sons of this age marry and are given in marriage. But those who are considered worthy to attain to that age and the resurrection from the dead neither marry nor are given in marriage, for neither can they die anymore, for they are like angels and are sons of God, being sons of the resurrection. Jesus is simply saying in our resurrected bodies, we are like angels in this aspect. We're not going to marry, and therefore we're not going to procreate. We will not be married to other people in heaven. Now, if the thought that you're not going to be married, or the thought that Fido isn't going to be with you in heaven, causes you a lot of angst, remember this. Heaven is going to be a place of complete joy. God knows exactly what you need to be happy, and there's not going to be anything lacking in heaven, the Bible tells us. Well, that begs the question then, question number 9, what are we going to do in heaven? What are we going to spend eternity doing? Now, we know the picture of, you know, floating on a cloud, plucking the harp. That's a mischaracterization of heaven. But you know what I found is even some Christians, many Christians, don't understand exactly what we're going to be doing in heaven. We had a guest preacher one time, and he started kind of getting on the congregation a little bit, and he said, you know, those of you who can't even sit through a 2-hour worship service, how in the world do you think you're going to enjoy heaven when all we're going to do is worship God? There are a few scattered amens, but not real enthusiastic. Because frankly, we're all just being honest here. The thought of doing nothing for all eternity except worshiping God is kind of boring. No, you're not going to admit to that, but you're thinking it. That's kind of boring. We're going to do nothing but worship God? Listen to this. While worship is certainly going to be a primary activity in heaven, it's not going to be our only activity in heaven. The Bible says not only are we going to be worshiping, we're going to be working in heaven. The fact is, God created us to do more than worship. God created us to work. And the reason God created us to work is we are made in His image. God is a worker. He created us to work. And listen to me, worship and work are not mutually exclusive. You can be worshiping while you work. You know, a perfect illustration of that is in the Garden of Eden. Adam and Eve, think about this. Before the fall, they had a perfect relationship with God that was untainted by sin. They were enjoying perfect fellowship with God. But did they just sit around the garden singing hymns and praying 24/7? No. Genesis 2:15 says God gave them a job. You are to cultivate the garden and to keep it. They worked and they worshiped at the same time. And the same thing is true for us. We're going to be doing more than singing hymns and praying all day. I would say all day and all night, but there's not going to be any night. It's just going to be all day. God has responsibilities for us. You say, where do you get that? 2 Timothy 2:12, if we endure with Him, we shall reign with Him. Or Revelation 22, verse 5, we shall reign with Him forever and ever and ever. In Matthew chapter 25, Jesus talked about the parable of the talents. And He was teaching us that dependent upon our faithfulness in this life, we will receive responsibilities in the next life. Some will rule over planets. Some will rule over stars. Some will rule over galaxies. Now, Paul said, one day we will judge angels. God will give us responsibilities to carry out throughout all eternity. And we will find fulfillment in doing that. And remember, all of the impediments that keep us from enjoying work in this life, tired bodies, strained relationships, government regulations, all those things will be removed in the next life so that we can enjoy work as God intended us to enjoy it. We will be working in heaven. Question number 10, and I get this all the time, are Christians in heaven right now aware of what's going on earth? Are Christians in heaven aware of what's happening on earth? And I think the Bible answers that question with an affirming yes. At least to some extent, people in heaven know what's happening on earth. Where do I find this idea that people in heaven know what's going on earth? Well, think about Abraham in Luke chapter 16. He was with the Lord, but he was aware of the rich man's suffering. Or in Revelation chapter 6, verse 10, jot down that passage. The picture here is during the Great Tribulation. The tribulation saints, that is those Christians who have died because of their faith, their spirits are in heaven, are looking down at what is happening on earth during the Great Tribulation. And notice what they cry out. They said, oh Lord, how long will you refrain from judging and avenging our blood on those who dwell upon the earth? In other words, during the tribulation, people in heaven are going to be able to look down. They will see the calamity on the earth and they're going to say, Lord, how long are you going to allow this to happen before you bring judgment? So the Bible is clear, at least to some extent, that people in heaven are aware of what is happening on earth. And of course, that brings up a related question. What does that mean then that Christians in heaven are going to experience grief in heaven when we see our loved ones being consigned to hell? Have you ever wondered that? I mean, how is it going to be possible if I have a friend or a loved one who is suffering and being tormented in hell forever? How could I ever possibly enjoy heaven? Revelation chapter 21, verse 4. John says, and God shall wipe away every tear from their eyes. And this takes place after the great white throne judgment, after unbelievers are cast into the lake of fire. After that time, John says, God wipes away every tear from our eyes. How could that be possible if we know loved ones are suffering in hell? In 2 Thessalonians chapter 1, we find an interesting description of what happens when the Lord returns. You know, when the Lord was here the first time on earth, the Bible says He wept over the lost. He cried over Jerusalem. He was grieved over the prospect of people going to hell. But 2 Thessalonians 1 says, when the Lord comes the second time, He will come dealing out retribution against unbelievers. And there'll be no tears. There'll be no grieving on his part as he renders judgment to unbelievers. And in 2 Thessalonians 1:10, it says, "And after he does that, Christ will be marveled at among those who have believed." That is, when we witness Christ punishing evildoers, we won't be second-guessing him. We won't be arguing with him that he's being unjust. Instead, we will marvel at what he has done. I think what the scripture is saying is this. When we see life from God's perspective, when we are with him and understand the true righteousness of God and the true awfulness of sin, and we realize that every person who is consigned to hell deserves to be there because they have rejected Christ, that will cause every tear, every bit of remorse to be wiped away. I don't understand that completely, but I like what J.I. Packer wrote one time when he said, "Other people's hell will not veto our heaven." The Bible says, on that day, God will wipe away every tear from our eyes. There shall no longer be any death or mourning or crying or pain, for the old things will have passed away. Just think, no more broken relationships, no more all-night vigils at the hospital, no more standing over the grave of a loved one. All of that will be gone forever. I don't know about you, but that's enough to make me want to push away the spinets and carrots and go for the bluebell right now. Aren't you ready for heaven right now when you think about that? But the fact is, God still has some very real responsibilities he wants us to carry out here on earth before we go to heaven. But the fact that this life is so unpleasant right now only is going to make heaven taste that much better. But listen to this. The reverse is also true. Knowing what awaits us makes this life more bearable. Paul said it this way. He said, "For what we go through in this life, it is a light, momentary affliction compared to the eternal glory that awaits us." You know, one of the greatest criticisms against the teaching of Bible prophecy, very few churches today even talk about the subject of prophecy anymore, but one of the frequent criticisms is, well, Bible prophecy has nothing to do with everyday life. Haven't you heard people say, "Oh, they're so heavenly minded, they're no earthly good"? Well, look, the Bible never divorces the truth of the next life from our responsibility in this life. Listen to Peter's words in 2 Peter 3:11 to 12. "Since all these things are to be destroyed in this way, what sort of people ought you to be in holy conduct and godliness, looking for and hastening the coming day of the Lord?" I mean, think about this, folks. Shouldn't the truth of the rapture, the fact that we're going to be caught up one day to meet the Lord in the air and we're going to leave everything behind, shouldn't that affect our attitude toward our material possessions right now? No, we're going to have to let go of it one day. Shouldn't it loosen our grip on those material possessions right now? Shouldn't the fact that you and I are going to stand one day before the judgment seat of Christ and give an account for every word, every action, every attitude, shouldn't that have some impact on how we live right now? C.S. Lewis talked about the value of being heavenly minded, of focusing on the future. I close with this. He said, "Hope is one of the theological virtues. This means that a continual looking forward to the eternal world is not, as some modern people think, a form of escapism or wishful thinking, but it's one of those things a Christian is meant to do. It does not mean that we are to leave the present world as it is. If you read history, you'll find that the Christians who did the most for the present world were just those who thought most of the next world. It is since Christians have largely ceased to think about the other world that they have become so ineffective in this one. Aim at heaven, and you'll get earth thrown in. Aim at earth, and you'll get neither." Living in anticipation of that perfect ending that awaits every believer in Christ is the strongest motivation I know of for living a God-centered life beginning today.
7: Well, this concludes our in-depth teaching series on future events and the end times. And let me urge you to take a few moments right now to request the materials we've prepared on your behalf to help you understand God's plan for your future. I'm especially eager to place my brand new book, Ask Dr. Jeffress About the End Times, into your hands. I'm sure you'd agree. We are living through days that are shaking people to their core. Uncertainty is everywhere. And yet, for the Christian who understands God's prophetic plan, these days need not produce anxiety. In my book, I answer 20 of the most pressing questions about God's plan for the future. With a

0: glory. Recently, I heard from Susan, who listens in Florida, and she said, "Pastor Jeffress' perfect ending has been so insightful. It has deepened my faith, inspired me to recommit my life, to pray more, and to be a better witness as I await the return of our Lord." Susan, your words encourage me, and you inspire all of us to invest generously into Pathway to Victory. Thanks so much. 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
1: 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I'm David J. Mullins, wishing you a great weekend. Then join us again next week for a series called Courageous, 10 Strategies for Thriving in a Hostile World. 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
5: Whatever God gives you that is legitimate, you have the privilege and opportunity to max it out.
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6: This is the Alternative Broadcast, featuring the timeless biblical teachings from the archives of Dr. Tony Evans. Have you ever noticed how quickly something new can lose its appeal? Today, Dr. Evans explains why that's more than just a passing feeling. It's a reflection of life lived without God. Let's join him in the book of Ecclesiastes as he reveals the vital connection between God and a life of lasting purpose.
5: The theme of the book is life under the sun. It's viewing life under the sun as a man struggles with how life looks unless God is intruding into it. And he says, life on its own merit under the sun on earth, where people live, work, play, raise families, is vanity. Vanity means emptiness or without ultimate purpose and meaning. And all of us knows what that is. We've experienced the letdown of a new car becoming old, of a new house becoming old, of something exciting losing its vim, vigor, and vitality. And all of a sudden, it becomes dull and meaningless. You see it every Christmas when you were raising your children, or even when you were a child, and Christmas morning, everybody's all excited and the kids come down and they're tearing the toys, the wrapping off the toys, and they're excited. Oh, look at what mommy bought. Look at what daddy bought. And a week later, they're bored. You're broke and they're bored. But that's life under the sun. He says, ultimate meaning. For the moment, it may look exciting and all of that, but give it time and give life's realities the chance to sink in. And that which was just causing you ecstasy all of a sudden feels like tragedy, because it's life under the sun. It's the way earth is. And what he's going to argue, what he has argued throughout the book of Ecclesiastes, is that the emptiness of life, when you look at it under the sun, has no ultimate value. Therefore, in order to inject meaning into the realities of the ups and downs, mountains and valleys of life, God must be interjected into it. Apart from God, there is no ultimate meaning. There can be momentary satisfactions, but no ultimate meaning. Vanity of vanity, saith the preacher, all is vanity. As we begin in chapter 9, where he looks at life under the sun as fundamentally mundane apart from God. Let me go back to verse 1, for I have taken all this to my heart and explained it, that the righteous men, wise men, and their deeds are in the hand of God. Man does not know whether it will be love or hatred. Anything awaits him. He's seen, verse 3, the evil and all that is done under the sun. One fate falls to all men. Furthermore, the hearts of the sons of men are full of evil and insanity in their hearts throughout their lives. Afterwards, they go to the dead. Said, I've seen this under the sun. I've seen the wickedness, the evil, and yet everybody dies. Whatever your hand finds to do, verse 10, do it with all of your heart, for there is no activity or planning or knowledge or wisdom in Sheol where you are going, meaning the grave. Whatever God gives you that is legitimate, you have the privilege and opportunity to max it out. If God gave it because it's legitimate, it's okay to enjoy it. And the good news is you don't have to feel guilty about it. So don't let other people's jealousy or misery take away God's goodness from you. But don't let God's goodness for you cause you to forget God. I again saw under the sun, verse 11, that the race is not to the swift, to the battle, and not to the warriors, and neither is the bread to the wise, nor the wealth to the discerning, nor favor to men of ability, for time and chance overtakes them all. What he's saying is, under the sun, life looks sometimes like chance, like rolling the dice. Moreover, man does not know the time, verse 12, like fish caught in a treacherous net and birds trapped in a snare, so the sons of men are ensnared at an evil time when it suddenly falls on them. Psalm 73, when he got the perspective from above, he saw that the wicked look good now, but that can change quickly. And so that gives him that God perspective, which is why you must always live in time with an eternal perspective, because that means that even though it doesn't look right now, it ain't over yet. Also, this I came to see in verse 13, under the sun, and it impressed me. There was a small city with few men in it and a great king who came to it, surrounded it, and constructed large sledge works against it. But there was found in it a poor wise man, and he delivered the city by his wisdom. Yet no one remembered the poor man. So I said, wisdom is better than strength, but the wisdom of the poor man is despised and his words are not heeded. The words of the wise man is in quietness are better than the shouting of a ruler among fools. Wisdom is better than weapons of war, but one sinner destroys much good. Here again, he makes his case for wisdom. He makes his case for decision-making. Remember, wisdom is the ability to make the best possible decision given the options available. It is the ability to make the best possible decision given the options available. That's why the Bible says the fear of the Lord is the beginning of wisdom. Because when you have God's perspective, your ability to make the best possible decision of the options available to you grows exponentially. It grows quickly. So even though this man was poor, he had wisdom. Listen to me. When it comes to decision making, just because somebody has the title and the position, like in this case, the ruler had the power, the ruler had the army, the ruler had the clout, what he didn't have was wisdom. And the poor man delivered the city using wisdom. Nobody knew his name. He wasn't remembered, but he saved the city using wisdom. You need to have wise people in your life. How do you know a wise person? Well, one, they will bring God's perspective to bear on it consistently. Because you can have experience, you can have knowledge, but still make a bad decision. And wisdom is about making decisions. And everybody in this room knows what it is to have made a bad decision. In other words, that was an unwise decision. We make it. We see our family members make it. Our children make it every day. Okay? You want people in your life who are wise, who bring God's position to bear, but practically tell you how to operate within it. So they're not just quoting Bible verses. They're bringing God's perspective. So that's the Bible. But they know how to navigate the choices that you have to make with that truth in making the decision. And I love the fact that he talks about the wise man being poor. So wisdom has nothing to do with your bank account. Okay? You can be a rich fool and a poor wise person. Better to take advice from a poor wise person than a rich fool. Okay? Chapter 10. Dead flies make a perfume oil stink. So a little foolishness is weightier than wisdom and honor, because it can stink stuff up. A fool can mess you up, can mess up your life. If you marry a fool, if you marry a fool, he may be good looking, he may be rich, but if you marry a fool, that's a dead fly that's contaminating what ought to be a sweet ointment. So you want to know, it's okay if he look good, but you want to know that they're good decision makers, because they can ruin your life. A wise man's heart directs him toward the right, so he's going to do what's right. But the foolish man's heart directs him toward the left. Okay, that's not a political statement. I'm not trying to say everybody who's right politically is wise. Even when the fool walks along the road, his sense is lacking, and he demonstrates to everyone that he's a fool. Okay? In other words, fools go public. Okay? Fools go public because of their decisions. If the ruler's temper rises against you, do not abandon your position, because composure allays great offenses. In other words, you got to know who to get mad at and who not to get mad at. Because you may have the right to speak your mind, but it probably isn't good to speak your mind to the wrong person at the wrong time, like your boss. Okay, you may not like your boss, but probably telling him you don't like him, you never liked him, you wish you didn't have to come here every day and work for him because you're a no-good scoundrel, not a good idea. Okay? The ruler, the person in charge. In other words, you have to learn to control how you vent.
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6: Well, let's get back to Dr. Evans now with more from the 10th chapter of Ecclesiastes.
5: There is an evil, verse 5, I have seen under the sun. Here's our phrase again. Like an error which goes forth from the ruler. Folly is said in many exalted places, while rich men sit in humble places, well-funded places. I have seen slaves riding on horses and princes walking like slaves on the land. I've seen great reversals. He who digs a pit may fall into it, and a serpent may bite him who breaks through a wall. Wisdom doesn't prevent every accident. Wisdom doesn't mean that there won't be difficulties, that there won't be challenges. Wisdom does not create a perfect life, but it does give you better options in life. He who digs a pit may fall into it. So you may dig a pit, but there still could be a snake there. The benefit of wisdom is that it gives you the advantage. Wisdom gives you the edge up. Even though you may not be as rich, you may not be as smart, if you're wise, you have the edge. If the serpent bites before being charmed, there is no profit for the charmer. Obviously, words from the mouth of a wise man are gracious, while the lips of a fool consume him. So a wise man knows how to speak, you know, in an opportune way. The beginning of his talking is folly, and the end is wicked madness. In other words, a fool starts talking foolishly, and when he finishes talking, he winds up conceiving wicked plans. Yet the fool multiplies words. One way to know a fool is how much they talk. No man knows what will happen, and who can tell him what will come after him? Why? Because he's not listening. He's talking. The toil of a fool so wearies him that he does not even know how to go to a city. A fool gets confused easily. Woe to you, O land, whose king is a lad and whose princesses feast in the morning. In other words, woe to the land who has an irresponsible, immature person leading it. Blessed are you, O land, whose king is of nobility and whose princesses eat at the appropriate time for strength and not for drunkenness. In other words, they're not just indulging. They know when to be working and when to be eating. They're responsible. Though indulgence, the rafters sag, and through slackness, the house leaks. So any of y'all got leaky houses? That's because you ain't taking care of it. Okay. Through slackness, the house leaks. A lot of things, the second law of thermodynamics tells us that things unattended will tend toward deterioration. In other words, if you leave something alone, you don't have to hurt it. It will deteriorate on its own. You don't have to pour dust into your house. Just don't dust. And things will get dusty. In other words, you leave things alone and they will disintegrate. We try to take care of our health. Leave your health alone and you will become unhealthy, because things left to themselves unattended will tend toward deterioration. Okay. So that's why we keep things up in order for that not to happen. Okay. Let me go a little bit in chapter 11. He says, cast your bread on the surface of the waters, for you will find it after many days. So cast your bread on the surface of the water and you will find it after many days. Give your investments time to grow. Okay. Or as Proverbs says, don't pursue get rich quick schemes. If it tells you you will get rich quick, avoid it. Okay. Avoid it. Virtually anything that you plan for to get you rich quick, is taking your money. Cast your bread upon the water. That's your investment. And it will return to you after many days. In other words, give it time to grow. Divide your portions to seven or even to eight, for you do not know the misfortune that may occur on earth. In other words, diversify. Okay. Cast it out, but diversify. Or put it another way, don't put all your eggs in one basket. Because you don't know what will happen. And if it's all in one basket and something happens to a hole in that one basket, everything is gone. So you diversify that which you have been given. If the clouds are full, they pour out rain upon the earth. And whether a tree falls toward the south or toward the north, whatever the tree falls, there it lies. He who watches the wind will not sow, and he who looks at the clouds will not reap. In other words, you don't limit yourself to the convenience. You know, if you see the wind, I ain't going to do nothing today. If you see the clouds, oh, it's going to rain. I ain't going to do that today. If you keep procrastinating because of circumstances, you'll never get anything done. He who watches the wind will not sow. He who looks at the cloud will not reap. Just as you do not know the path of the wind and how bones are formed in the womb of the pregnant woman, so you do not know the activity of God who makes all things. You never know how God's going to do something. God is unpredictable. And let me just say a word about this. Never, ever, never, never, ever, never box God into how you think he ought to do something. Never do that. That's one of the things I've learned. Because God will destroy your box every time. If you're just looking for God to do something this one way, he knows how to throw a curveball. Okay? So you never box God in to your limited perspective and framework. His thoughts are not your thoughts. His ways are not your ways. As high as the heavens are above the earth, there's just no comparison. Give God the freedom to be God. So just say, okay, God, here's what I think. Here's how I feel, but your will. Because I want to open this thing up for any way you choose to do it. Sow your seed in the morning, verse 6, and do not be idle in the evening, for you do not know whether morning or evening sowing will succeed, or whether both of them alike will be good. In other words, be industrious. The light is pleasant, and it is good for the eyes to see the sun. Indeed, if a man should live many years, let him rejoice in them all, and let him remember the days of darkness, for they will be many. Everything that is to come will be futility. As you get older, as life begins to ebb away from us, as it will in all of our cases, you want to make sure you've maximized life, because you can't go back and live it. You can't go back and live it. You have what you have. Okay. Now, I know a lot of us wish we could go back because we changed some things. Well, today is the tomorrow that you were looking forward to yesterday. Today is the tomorrow. I know some of you are going to take a minute for that one, but today is the tomorrow you were looking forward to yesterday. Because yesterday, you were looking forward to tomorrow, which is, in fact, today. Are we together here? Okay. So you want to max out today. You don't want to worry about tomorrow, because the Bible says tomorrow will have enough trouble of its own, Matthew 6. But you don't want to dwell on yesterday. I told you, I go back to Baltimore, and I got 65-year-old man talking about yesterday. They're still in that same corner. And it's all about yesterday, what we used to do yesterday. You can't change yesterday. You can't change the good. You can't change the bad. You can't change the ugly. But you can mess up your day by spending today by spending too much time on it. And if you mess up today, you have jeopardized tomorrow. If yesterday consumes today, you've jeopardized tomorrow. So don't jeopardize your tomorrow, because then that'll just mean another wasted day in your life. Rejoice, O young man, he's going to set up chapter 12 here. Rejoice, young man, during your childhood, and let your heart be pleasant during the days of your manhood, and follow the impulses of your heart and the desires of your eyes. Yet know that God will bring you to judgment for all these things. Okay, he says, go for it. But I just want you to know, when you go for it, you and God are going to talk about it. So that like puts a check in what you're going for. My father would ruin a mini Saturday night. I'm 16, 17 years old now, so I can go out a little bit, and raising a strong Christian home. And so I'm going out. It's Friday night. It's Saturday night. And so I'm going out. On my way out the door, he says, now, Tony, I need you to remember one thing. Your last name is Evans. As soon as he said that, that cut a bunch of stuff out. just cut it. Your last name is Evans, and I'm going to talk to you about anything that messes up my name. Shoot, I just might as well stay home then. You know. So he says, max it out. He says, go for it. But no, we're going to talk about it. And that's the whole of chapter 12. Chapter 12 is really good for your teenagers, too. But we'll close here with verse 10 of chapter 11. So remove grief and anger from your heart, and put away pain from your body, because childhood and the prime of life is fleeting.
8: 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Again, that's TonyEvans.org. Life has a way of lifting us up one moment and letting us down the next. On Monday, Dr. Evans explores the tension of joy and frustration living side by side, and why those ups and downs can leave us searching for something more. 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

0: Now, how do we know that Jesus is God? Because God told us so. Well, how can He be God and the Son of God at the same time? It is a sacred mystery. How do you know about the Holy Trinity? Only by divine revelation. You don't understand this by logic. You don't understand this by investigation. You don't understand this by mathematics. So lay your pride in the dust and understand that this is a sacred mystery. And don't ever cast anything out because you can't understand it. How are you going to understand Almighty God being finite and He being infinite? 1 Timothy chapter 3, verse 16, "And without controversy, great is the mystery of godliness. God was manifest in the flesh."
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3: If you want a child who is a grief and a rebel and a sorrow and a disaster and a disgrace and a humiliation and a user and a shame, then don't do anything. 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
4: 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What do children need most? A good education? Positive encouragement? Freedom to express themselves? Unconditional love? Yeah, those are all good things, even necessary things, but none of them addresses the most important issue for parents, namely raising your kids so that as much as it can depend on you, they'll commit their lives to Christ. Find out what it takes to be the parent God wants you to be. John's lesson is directed at anyone who is a mom or dad or anyone preparing to be one. The lesson is titled Shade for Our Children. So open your Bible to the book of Ephesians and follow along as John begins the lesson.
3: Open your Bible, if you will, to Ephesians chapter 6. Ephesians chapter 6, verse 4. The verse says, "And fathers, or better, parents, do not provoke your children to anger, but bring them up in the discipline and instruction of the Lord." An old Chinese proverb says this: one generation plants the trees and another gets the shade. You and I are still living in the shade of some trees that were planted by our parents and grandparents and great-grandparents. We are shaded to some degree by their moral standards, their spiritual commitment, their value system, their sense of right and wrong, their commitment to duty. We are shaded by what our parents and grandparents planted. The question that faces us today is, what kind of trees are being planted today to shade the future generation from what may well be the blistering heat of an antichrist-dominated world? Are we planting anything, or are we leaving our children totally exposed? Well, Scripture is certainly clear when it speaks of our responsibility to our children. God has set the standards. And any mother knows that children are supposed to be a blessing. And they are, usually, when they arrive. There are some mothers who don't want them at all, and so they have them aborted. There are some mothers who, even having given birth to them, don't want them, so they dump them in a trash bin or give them away. And there are most mothers who want them at first, and then after a few years aren't sure they want them anymore. Children are supposed to be a blessing. Children are supposed to be a joy. Children are supposed to be a benediction from the Lord to grace our lives with fulfillment and meaning and happiness and satisfaction. They are given for our joy, and yet they turn out to be heartbreak upon heartbreak upon heartbreak. Left exposed to this world and unshaded by the proper kind of protection, they will indeed break your heart. Now, how is it that with God's purpose, the children are to bring us joy and happiness, contentment, satisfaction, and love, that instead they become a heartbreak? Marriages and families in our time tend to be war zones, disaster areas. Homes aren't havens. There isn't peace and joy and contentment and bliss. Rather, conflict, intimidation, estrangement, and a generation of people being raised today exposed rather than shaded by any kind of proper God-ordained standard of living. Now we need to go back to our text to find out how to raise that child right. Let me read you the first three verses. Children, obey your parents in the Lord, for this is right. Honor your father and mother, which is the first commandment with a promise that it may be well with you and that you may live long on the earth. Now the first thing he says, and I'm only going to briefly mention it, is that children are called to obey and honor. Obey is the act, honor is the attitude. So what we want out of children is obedience and honor. They need to learn attitudinally to honor their parents and in terms of action to obey their parents. They don't know this naturally. Do you understand that? The Minnesota Crime Commission acknowledges this when it writes, quote, "Every baby starts life as a little savage. He is completely selfish and self-centered. He wants what he wants, when he wants it, his bottle, his mother's attention, his playmate's toys, his uncle's watch. You deny him these things once, and he seizes with rage and aggressiveness, which would be murderous were he not so helpless. He's dirty. He has no morals. Doesn't know anything and has no developed skills." Sounds like a bum on Skid Row. This means that all children, says the Minnesota Crime Commission, all children, not just certain children, all children are born delinquent. If permitted to continue in their self-centered world of infancy, given free rein to their impulsive actions to satisfy each want, every child would grow up a criminal, a thief, a killer, a rapist. End quote. So folks, if you want to prevent that, you got a little work to do. Children develop in four areas. And it's indicated to us in Luke 2:52. Jesus grew in wisdom, stature, favor with God and man, right? Wisdom, that's mentally. Stature, that's physically. Favor with God, that's spiritually. And man, that's socially. Mentally, physically, spiritually, socially, children develop. When they come into the world, they are undeveloped. They have to be taught to obey, for this is right. And God gave this commandment and put a promise in it for long life. If they would have the right attitude, honor means the spirit of obedience. Obedience means the act of obedience. They are to honor their parents, which means they have such respect for them, they want to do what is right, and then they're to do what is right. But they aren't going to do that automatically. They have to be trained to do that. The key, of course, is the Lord Jesus Christ and the Spirit-filled life, even for a child. Children need to be under the control of the Holy Spirit, but they need to be taught that by their parents. We have a tremendous task at hand. And if you don't teach your children to honor and obey you, then your children will break your heart. Proverbs tells you what'll happen. And I won't look up all the verses. I'll just give you the list. Proverbs says, if you don't do this, if you don't discipline your child and raise your child properly, he will be a grief to his mother, a rebel to his father, a sorrow to his father, a disaster to his father, a disgrace to his parents, a humiliation to his parents, a user of his parents. And then look at chapter 29, verse 15. The rod and reproof give wisdom, but the child who gets his own way brings shame to his mother. He'll shame you. He'll be an embarrassment to you. If you want a child who is a grief and a rebel and a sorrow and a disaster and a disgrace and a humiliation and a user and a shame, then don't do anything. But if you'll discipline that child, set a standard, live by the standard, discipline to the standard, your children will love you, delight in you, and comfort your heart. Now, let's go back to Ephesians and see the specifics of what the apostle says. We have a tremendous gift from God in our children. They are to bring us immense joy. They are to bring us delight, blessing, happiness, fulfillment, comfort, consolation, satisfaction. And we're looking at a society where children, for most people, are a pain, a disaster. They break their parents' hearts with their drinking, with their drugs, with their sexual promiscuity, with their moderate or extreme criminal behavior, with their lack of values, with their lack of honor and regard for their parents. They shame their parents. They terrorize their parents in some cases. They manipulate and monopolize the home. That's not God's intention. How are you going to take that little savage, as cute and cuddly as he is or she is, and guarantee that this one is going to be a joy to you? Here's the principle stated in verse 4. Negatively, do not provoke your children to anger. Positively, bring them up in the discipline and instruction of the Lord. That's it. It isn't that complicated. You don't have to be a child psychologist to figure it out. You don't have to go to 1,000 seminars and buy all the books on the shelf. It is not that difficult. Notice verse 4. The word fathers there is patera. It normally is used for the male head of the family, but sometimes is used of parents. That's how it's translated, for example, in Hebrews 11:23, where it talks about the parents of Moses. It includes, of course, the idea of the father's headship, but also of the mother's partnership. And really, we should translate it that way here. Verse 1 says, children, obey your parents, and implied in verse 4, and parents, do this with your children. So he's talking to mothers and fathers, and he's giving them the responsibility together. That's the partnership. They do it together. Proverbs 4:3 brings the father and the mother together in the instruction of the children. Both have to be involved in that mental, physical, social, spiritual development. So both parents are involved. Both parents. Now, what do they do negatively? Do not provoke your children to anger. That's the negative thing. You say, well, what does that mean? Don't make them mad? Well, yes, but it means more than that. The word provoke, used only twice, has the idea of irritating them. It has the idea of making them intensely angry underneath, exasperating them, embittering them, disheartening them. So they become frustrated, angry. How do you do that? How do you provoke your children to that kind of anger? Let me give you some ways so you can avoid them. One, by overprotection. You want to really frustrate your child? Fence them in. Don't trust them. Don't give them enough opportunity to develop their own independence so they can find out who they are. You want to really frustrate them? Don't let them take any risks. And you'll create an angry mood, especially when they compare themselves with what other children are allowed to do. They need to be themselves. They're people. They're persons there. They need to express themselves little by little by little. They need to learn to face life on their own. Give them that rope. Let them do that. They'll learn, and they'll learn the best way they learn, by hitting the wall now and then. But if you overprotect them, you'll exasperate them. And an exasperated child is an angry child, and an angry child isn't going to have a loving relationship with his parents. Secondly, another way to provoke your child to wrath is by favoritism. favor one child over the other. That is very frustrating. Don't ever compare your children. You want to see the tragedy of that? Read again the story of Jacob and Esau. Don't compare your children with each other. Each is unique, each a gift from God, each to be loved and beloved because they are special. Another way to exasperate your children is by pushing achievement. Push them in the area of achievement. Just keep pushing and pushing and pushing until they never have a sense of having accomplished anything. Nothing is ever enough. If they get C's, you demand B's. They get B's, you demand A's. They get A's, you demand all A's. And they can't satisfy you. Some parents literally crush their children with pressure. School, sports, academic achievement, music, whatever it is. The child gets very, very bitter. I remember a young girl, and I was visiting her in the UCLA psychiatric clinic. She eventually killed herself. Beautiful girl. But she could never achieve the grade point that her parents pushed her to achieve. And finally, she killed herself. And that was her way of saying, I'm so angry at you because of the pain you've put in my life, because I can never succeed. I never have a sense of accomplishment, that I'm going to make you hurt the rest of your life. And so she killed herself and in effect said, now live with that. She gave back the hurt. Another way you can exasperate your child is by overindulgence. Give them everything they want. And you know what? If they don't get the next thing they want, they get angry. Have you noticed that? Have you noticed at Christmas when they get way more than they can possibly get, that when some other kid picks up one thing that they've got out of a dozen, they get angry? That'll just move on into adulthood. Overindulgence leads to anger when they don't get what they want. And then when they grow up and they get in an environment where they work and they're paid by somebody else and it's not mom and dad anymore and you got to earn what you get and they don't get what they want, they get so angry they'll hurt to get it, even kill to get it, steal to get it. Another way to make an angry, bitter child is by discouragement. Just remind them all the time they'll never amount to anything. Just remind them all the time that they're not any good, they're useless, they're in the way. Don't give them any rewards, don't give them any approval. Don't do any nice things for them. Don't honor them. You'll destroy their initiative. You'll destroy their incentive. You'll destroy their motivation. Another way to provoke your children to anger is to make them feel like an intrusion in your life. Fail to sacrifice for them. Leave them all the time. Make them fend for themselves. Make them fix their own meals. Make them clean their own room. Make them buy their own stuff. Make them take care of their own deals. Get their own transportation. Don't take them places because you can't be bothered. Don't let them get in your way because you got to do your stuff. Have them become slaves around the house to do all your work. Make no sacrifice for them and they'll resent you. Another way to provoke your children to wrath is by failing to allow them to grow up. By not letting them make mistakes, not letting them goof up. Have you ever been at a table where some kid spilled milk and you thought the parents had just seen the Holocaust? Such an unbelievable overreaction. Or when some little kid gives a stupid idea and you say, boy, that's a stupid idea. Now, wait a minute. Let them share some of their ridiculous ideas and not be condemned. Don't expect perfection, just progress. You can also exasperate your children by neglect. By neglect. The story of Absalom is probably the story of neglect. As sad as any I know of. I remember a youth pastor friend of mine overheard his little boy in the backyard talking to the friend next door. The friend next door said, I'm going to the park with my dad. And this youth pastor's little boy said to his friend, oh, my dad doesn't have time to go to the park with me. He's too busy with other people's children. Just shattered him, changed the framework of his life. I tell people all the time, you know, I've had a deal with my two sons. Both my boys went through school playing baseball, and the simple deal was, I go to your games, you come to my sermons. That's the way it goes. I'll be a part of your life, you be a part of my life. It's not that complicated. Don't neglect them. I believe it's the greatest sin today. Just neglect your kids. Just leave them alone. That's a throwaway child. Be involved in their lives. Another way that you can provoke them to anger is by bitter words and physical cruelty. Physical cruelty ought to be obvious. Bitter words might not be as obvious. Your tongue is so much sharper than a child's that you can use ridicule, sarcasm. You can slice them up with your tongue because of your superior vocabulary, just like you can beat them up because of your superior strength. You realize that we say things to our kids that we wouldn't say to another human being on the face of the earth, except our wives or our spouse. We would never say the things we say to our children, probably not even those things to our spouse. That should not be. That should not be. A wife who refuses to submit to her husband in love as to Christ will destroy the whole authority submission principle in the child's life. A husband who refuses to love his wife as Christ loved the church will destroy the authority submission principle in the child's life. The family just needs to be what God says it to be. Husband loves wife. Wife submits to husband in love. Those two love each other. Those two raise the children in the things of Christ. They don't provoke them to anger. In the end, the child is the blessing, the joy, the comfort, the consolation that God intended. One other simple thing, you need to set an example and live it. Someone wrote, if a child lives with criticism, he learns to condemn. If a child lives with hostility, he learns to fight. If a child lives with ridicule, he learns to be shy. If a child lives with shame, he learns to feel guilty. If a child lives with tolerance, he learns to be patient. If a child lives with encouragement, he learns confidence. If a child lives with praise, he learns to appreciate. If a child lives with fairness, he learns justice. If a child lives with security, he learns to have faith. If a child lives with acceptance and friendship, he learns to find love in the world. We don't want to provoke our children to anger, to bitterness, discouragement. What do we want to do? Let's go to the positive. Raise them up. Bring them up in the discipline and instruction of the Lord. That's very simple, isn't it? The discipline and instruction of the Lord assumes the scripture. The law of the Lord, Deuteronomy 6. Meditate on it all the time. Teach it to your children. This idea of discipline is an interesting word. The word discipline, paideia, means to rear a child. And it implies training. And training is an interesting concept. Let me see if I can give you a definition. Training means rules and regulations enforced by rewards and punishment. That's training. Rules and regulations enforced by rewards and punishment. That's what you have to do with a child. You say, here's the standard. We set it. We follow it, setting an example. We hold you to it. If you meet it, we reward you. If you violate it, we punish you. Plain and simple. Plain and simple. Discipline, then, is training by rules and regulations enforced by rewards and punishment. And we have to do that. We say, here's God's standard of right behavior. We will live it, mom and dad, that's the example, and we will hold you to it and reward you when you follow it and punish you when you don't. But what about the word instruction? That's obvious. That simply means teaching with warning in view. The word is admonition, verbal instruction with a view of judgment. We warn you. That's teaching with teeth in it. If you keep doing that, there's going to be consequence. Susanna Wesley, the mother of 17, including both John and Charles Wesley, once wrote, "The parent who studies to subdue self-will in his child works together with God in the renewing and saving of a soul. The parent who indulges self-will does the devil's work, makes religion impractical, salvation unattainable, and does all that in him lies to drown his child, soul and body forever." End quote. Now, God forgives our mistakes. We make mistakes with our children. But if the general format is right, we have a standard. We live by that standard. We hold you to that standard, and all of this in an environment where mom and dad love each other and love you. You've got the makings of godly children. A mother might look back at her life and say, if I could do it over again, how would I change it? Maybe some of you could identify with this mother who said, I would love my husband more in front of my children. I would laugh with my children more at my mistakes and joys. I would listen more, even to the littlest child. I would be more honest about my own weaknesses, never pretending perfection, admitting I was wrong. I would pray differently for my family. Rather than focusing on them, I'd focus on me. I would do more things together with my children. I would do more encouraging. I would bestow more praise. I would pay more attention.

0: the home and parenting and the things that threaten the fabric of the family. And the assaults on the family seem to have become more depraved than ever. And that's because it is our children who are clearly in the world's crosshairs. Here's what John had to say about that.
1: Yeah, it really isn't anything new. You go back to Deuteronomy, and God warned parents to teach his law, his word, to their children. Why? Because the enemy, Satan himself, and all his accommodating minions, obviously go after the most vulnerable. That's an obvious strategy. And so we're not surprised at that. But in our particular culture today, the assault on children is not subtle. It's not hidden. It's not discreet. It's open, blatant hostility in ways that are just beyond comprehension. How could you convince a generation of children that a man can become a woman, or a woman become a man, or a man can be pregnant? And if you say a man can't be pregnant, that's hate speech. It's so irrational. It's so wrong. You would think nobody would try to make it convincing, but that's not the way it works. The popular culture has turned on young people with an unimaginable barrage of destructive assaults. And the kids are vulnerable. I mean, they're very vulnerable, particularly when things like this are influenced by media personalities and by teachers in their schools. And it raises the stakes of what parenting has to do. And I think it really makes the issue of a stay-at-home mom compelling.
0: Hmm.
1: You have to protect your kids 24/7. You can't leave them to their own devices. And you can't expect that they can navigate the lies that are everywhere around them.
0: That's right. And friend, to help you strategize and arm yourself for the fight that's coming to your family, really the fight that's already here, let me recommend John's book called The War on Children. 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Now for the entire Grace to You staff, I'm Phil Johnson. Remember, Grace to You television airs this Sunday on DirecTV Channel 378. And be back next week as John MacArthur begins a series on the incredible blessings you have in Christ, titled Richer Than You Think. It's another half hour of unleashing God's truth one verse at a time on Monday's Grace to You.
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2: Mom, if you're listening and you have a shameful past, God's coming after you. And it's Satan wants to keep us stuck in our shame so that we don't proclaim boldly the gospel, but you have the hope and you have the word of life to someone that God just might be wanting to send you to set free from that shame.
3: That's Ron DeStoppie offering insights from God's word about how you can step up and be a more effective, godly mom. And what a great message for this Mother's Day weekend. Rhonda's back with us today on Focus on the Family with Jim Daly. I'm John Fuller, and we're so glad you've joined us.
4: John, it was a great conversation last time. I'm so looking forward to this one. You know, you think about it, especially as guys, we're going, okay, moms of the Bible. But there was great content in there. And you know, so often, I mentioned it last time, we're looking at David and his courage and all the kind of masculine attributes of people in the scripture. It was actually really insightful to hear about a woman's heart in the Bible, mm-hmm. how she was doing what she was doing for the reason she was doing it, whether it was Rahab, whom we started with, right on through to Esther, who wasn't a mom, but she was a stepmom. And, you know, the application of that was eye-opening for me.
3: There was good application
4: for everybody. If you didn't listen last time, get the download through our website or get the app for your phone, and you can listen to every program and podcast that we do here at Focus on the Family. It was just really good. And I'm looking forward to getting back into it today.
3: I am as well, Jim. And the title of the book that we're really covering here is written by Ron DeStoppie, Moms of the Bible, Life-Changing Lessons from the Fearless, Flawed, and Faithful. Give us a call. We'll tell you more. 800, the letter A, and the word family.
4: Let me just say, how many of you moms feel fearless, flawed, and faithful? I mean, that's a great draw just to pull you into the program. Rhonda, good to have you back.
2: Yes, and moms on any given day feel fearless, flawed, and faithful.
4: Depends on the hour.
2: As the rise and the fall of our hormones, of the hour, of how much sleep we didn't get the night before.
4: You know, I appreciate that. And again, I appreciate the fact that we're made in God's image, and we really do concentrate on the masculine attributes of God. We don't concentrate on the feminine attributes of God, and he's all of it, right? He presents as the Father, but we're made in his image. You're made in his image. So how you think as a woman is as much a part of God as how I think as a man, right? I don't know. Maybe I'm the only one having this epiphany, but it just, to me, it seems like pop, you know, that it matters.
2: Yes.
4: How your wife thinks.
2: Yeah.
4: Matters. How your mom thinks matters. So explain that to us. How does a mom think?
2: 1,000 things going 1,000 different directions all at once.
4: That's the best part of mom.
2: And doing 1,000. It's funny because now that I'm a grandmother of 15, mostly very small grandchildren.
4: Now you're bragging.
2: And no, well, and they'll say, Nana this, and Nana can you that, and Nana can you this. Because like Steve and I will watch all of them. And now that he's retired, he's really been amazing how much we've watched all the grandkids. But they'll say, Nana, I need this. And I'm like, Nana does one thing at a time. I know your mommy does a lot. Nana used to do a lot. But when you get to be this age and you're not in that frame of mind, you got to wait in line. I'll do one thing at a time. But when you're in the thick of it, you are literally trying to keep all those things going. And you do sometimes just feel overwhelmed. I can remember being hormonal. I had postpartum depression after my third child. I did not know what it was. I didn't identify it because I'd never had it. The women in my family had dealt with hormonal imbalances, but I never had. In fact, I wrote an article for Focus on the Family, and I think it's called When Hormonal Imbalances Affect Your Marriage. So look that up.
4: Yeah. Quick.
3: We'll link over to that article.
4: But, no, it's good.
2: But it's a very difficult season because especially when you're a believer and you're like, I need to take every thought captive to the obedience of Christ. I need to handle these emotions, and I'm having a really difficult time. And then trying to pretend like you're okay. Go to church on Sunday, everything's fine, smile. The kids know you just yelled at everybody in the car before you got into church. So when we are hormonal, when we are, you know, we snap, we lose it, going back to that child, or if you, you know, undid yourself on dad in the car and the kids listened, going back and asking their forgiveness. You want forgiving people raise forgiving people. So when you teach your children how to ask forgiveness and to forgive, that becomes a normal part of their life too. You know, the world changers in history that God used their first teachers were not theologians. They were moms in history for their time.
4: Yeah.
2: Who God handpicked for those children. And that's who we are. And we are flawed and we are fearful, but God can make us fearless.
4: You know, and that's a good thing to emphasize. I think as parents, we tend to want to project perfection. We're people of faith. God expects, or we expect that God expects, if I could say it that way, this ability to live a perfect life. You're never going to see that. What you're going to see is we're sinners saved by grace. And to be able to get that into the hearts of our children is so important. But it comes with communication. You have to be able to express that. I'm not a perfect father. I'm sorry I did this or that. Or a perfect mom. And I'm sorry I responded. It feels like we're jumping hurdles to have to express all that. And we become a little lazy, I guess, in our communication. But man, is it critical so your kids have a context for who we are so they don't walk away and say, you're just a hypocrite, mm-hmm. or my mom and dad were hypocrites. Start with, yeah, that's why we need Jesus.
2: Right.
4: Because we're all hypocrites. We can't live a perfect life. I mean, but you got to communicate it is my point.
2: And it's relational and it knits their hearts to our hearts. So like I can remember growing up, my parents were both teenagers and they just learned on the fly. I mean, and they weren't believers until later.
4: They were teenagers when they had you.
2: When they
4: okay.
2: had me and got married.
4: Because I'm sure they were both teenagers.
2: Yes, there you go. Thank you. Yes, they were my mom was a teen mom and my parents were teenagers. But what I needed was real examples from real people that were going to help me in my journey of motherhood and marriage. And, you know, Steve was in youth ministry. I looked around at the teenagers in our youth department who had a good relationship with their parents.
4: Oh, that's good.
2: That invited friends over to their house for all the things. And I was like, I need to know what those ladies know. Mm-hmm. I want to be friends with those older women. And like I mentioned in the last episode, old ladies know stuff. They are the ones that God calls in Titus 2, the older women, to teach the younger. That's the journey woman teaching the apprentice.
4: Yeah.
2: So they invited me to a Bible study. I'm like, I don't need another Bible study. I just want to be a better mom. But what I realized when I went to that study, and I was the only young mom in there, these women were real and they were genuine. And they talked about in scripture what we were studying, what they were in that moment being convicted of, and they shared from their successes and their failures. I can write a letter to my younger self. It does no one any good. But if I write it and give it to the next generation, which is what I attempted to do with the book, Moms of the Bible, now my stories, the stories of moms in the Bible, the stories of moms in history can mentor the next generation, and it's relational and it's real. And when I watch these women have relationships with their kids and their kids wanted to follow the God of their mother because they had a relationship with her and they wanted the God she served, that impacted me more than a list of do's and don'ts as a mom.
4: Yeah. You know, when we're looking at the perfect mom and we're saying there isn't one, no one's going to be perfect, but actually there was one until the fall, Eve. And, you know, here she is, a beautiful home, I'm assuming, and a loving husband, and would walk in the garden with the Lord. It doesn't get much better, right? There probably wasn't, well, there wasn't sin in their lives at that point. But she and Adam gave that all up for some reason. What was your observation with the perfect wife and mother up until?
2: So you know how when people say, what do you think, your God's gift? She was.
4: Yeah, right.
2: She was God's gift to Adam. She was perfect. She was beautiful. She didn't worry about her image. She was made in the image of her God. She knew who she was. And yet, one day, she wanted a little bit more. Man, that brings tears to my eyes. That lie from Satan, just a little bit more. You're missing something. This is something God's withholding from you. He caused her to question God's goodness. And there are seasons in our lives, especially when we're not content, because the Bible says godliness with contentment is great gain. Satan knows that. So if he can steal away our contentment, he can wedge in where we start questioning God's goodness. This marriage isn't what I had hoped it would be. I deserve better. This child that I have isn't measuring up to my expectations. I need to press them harder because I'm a people pleaser and I want people to think I'm a good mom. So I'm going to make my kids measure up to my expectations so people will think well of me.
4: Yeah, look out.
2: People pleasing is not pleasing. And yet it's so easy, especially in this social media world where everybody posts the most beautiful picture of their family. Look what I made for dinner last night. And we're all eating keto now. And I have an Etsy store and I'm making little dresses out of pillowcases on my side hustle. And look how perfectly dressed my kids are at church. And you're like, my kids had Cheerios for dinner last night. I'm hanging on by a thread. And we feel like they have something we don't have. We don't see the whole picture, but we get discontented. And that's what Satan did with Eve. Just a little bit more. See this fruit? Just a little bit more. Just to touch it. Just to nibble at it. Just a taste of it. And she bought Satan's lie. And in it, the world just came crashing all around her. And then she offered it to her husband, who partook of it also. The Bible says Eve was deceived. Adam knew what he was doing and willingly ate of the fruit. But as wives, we can be so easily deceived by a little bit more that we press our husband, work, put in more hours. I want a nicer car, do this or do that. We can push our husbands toward something that maybe they wouldn't pursue. In the book, I tell a story after my first daughter was born. I left corporate America. We lived in San Francisco Bay Area. I was working, got dressed up for work every day, hair, makeup, the whole thing. And I became a stay-at-home mom. It was boring. And lonely. I didn't have social media back then, so we weren't like on, you know, in contact with each other. And I was frumpy and I felt unattractive, had some weight from the baby. Just didn't, you know, my first daughter was a puker. She would puke on down your back, on your clothes. My laundry load was incredible and I smelled like Ode puke all day long.
4: Ode puke.
2: But Sunday morning, I got dressed up for church. And it was like, I'm going to wear my clothes and I'm going to do my hair and I'm going to do my makeup. And I would go to church like that was
4: all together.
2: Social. Like I felt like my old self, right? Because like motherhood, you kind of forget who you are. You lose yourself in that.
4: But that could be a good thing, can it?
2: Once you figure out where you're headed, but in the middle of it, you're trying to wrestle, especially first time moms, you're trying to wrestle with how does this merge? So I went to church and I was pretty well dressed and I felt like I was myself. And a man at church complimented my, you know, you look pretty today. And I'm like, oh, thank you. And then the next Sunday, the man said, oh, you look so pretty today. I'm like, well, thank you. The third Sunday, I was getting ready for church, putting on my hair and makeup. And this was in the 80s, so I'm talking about putting on your hair.
4: your I remember makeup. The big hair. Yeah.
2: And I thought to myself, I wonder if so-and-so will tell me I look pretty today. And it scared me. And I went out and I found Steve and I said, babe, I got to tell you what I just thought. And he's like, are you telling me you have feelings for so-and-so? I'm like, not at all. But I'm telling you, I liked the compliment. And so I was making myself vulnerable to my husband and saying, I need you to tell me when I've made the effort. I always think you look pretty, babe. I'm like, maybe you do. I don't feel pretty. I need you to tell me. But
4: that's good coaching.
2: Right.
4: No, that's good.
2: It is. But that's where Satan gets a foothold in so many of our lives. It's just a nibble. I just enjoy the attention from that man at work who is complimenting me.
4: Well, it's good coaching in that if we're not doing what is needed, that helps. And don't discount it. The fact that I had to say it kind of erases it. Don't do that.
2: Right.
4: Just say, I need a compliment here and there, because it's, you know, when others compliment me, it's distracting.
2: And then
4: that's
2: when they
4: thing.
2: Forget, don't give them the silent treatment and they're going, what's wrong? And you're like, if you don't know, I'm not going to tell you. That doesn't work. They are going to forget. So then you say, I got a new dress. Do you like it?
4: Yeah.
2: How do I look today? You coach them, because the Bible says that men are to live with their wives according to knowledge, and you're the coach. We don't even know who we are every 28 days. How are they supposed to keep up? We tell them what we need as we need it.
4: That's a good point.
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4: Rhonda, one of the things that I found with Jean is the need for community. You know, sometimes people will describe, and I'm talking about people that know, social scientists, men are kind of loners. You know, we certainly will go out and hang out with guys, but usually we're doing something. We're going to play golf. We don't sit around and have just a cup of tea and talk about what's going on in your life. It's just not what we do. We got to be doing something so we can isolate very easily. Women need community. They thrive in community. I love the fact that my wife has two girlfriends from kindergarten and they still get together, and that's amazing. I have one friendship from college that I stay in touch with. But, you know, it's just that's the epitome of what I'm talking about. Speak to the importance and, you know, Bible moms, but the importance of women in community and what you need, not just what you maybe want to do, but the need for a woman to be connected.
2: Well, let's talk about Naomi. Naomi's husband was like, babe, I got a great idea. We're going to leave our home among our people, among our community, and there's a famine here. So we're going to go to Moab because it's better there, and I can make a living there, and we're going to stay there for a while. We'll come back, but we're going to go there for now. And Naomi trusted her husband's dream. Okay, we'll do it. And pulled her away from her people.
4: Mm-hmm.
2: And put her in a community of idol worshipers who literally sacrifice babies on the altar and burn their babies to the god of Chemosh. How lonely for her.
4: Yeah.
2: And she had her two sons, and then her husband dies once they're there. So she doesn't even have her companion, her best friend. And then her sons marry Moabite women, not Israelite women, which is what was the command for the Jews. And then she doesn't even have that community with her Moabite daughters-in-law, but she's there for them. And then her boys die. And in between that time, the daughters-in-law can't conceive, so she deals with infertility. I understand infertility. I have 8 grandchildren in heaven. And then finally, Naomi's like, that's it. I'm going home. I got to go back to my God. I got to go back to my people. And she says, time to go back to my community, right?
4: Yeah.
2: And she goes back, and she stops, and she says to Ruth and Orpah, go back to your people. I have nothing for you where I'm going. And Orpah's like, peace out. I'm going back to my gods, going back to my family. But Ruth says, your God will be my God. Your people will be my people. Think about what triggered Ruth to make such a covenant to God.
4: Mm-hmm.
2: She watched Naomi go through the most destitute, lonely, heart-wrenching experiences that a woman will ever walk through. And in those trials, she wanted to go back to her God and her people. And sometimes your trial's not about you. Sometimes your children are watching you go through something that you never, ever dreamed you would have to endure. But that trial validates your testimony to them. And that trial is what brought Ruth to want to follow Naomi's God.
4: It didn't end there, though, because, of course, Ruth is being courted by Boaz, and Naomi becomes kind of a very specific mentor to Ruth during that time. Describe that relationship and reaction, what was happening.
2: Well, she brought a Moabite woman first into a people of Israel who did not like the Moabite people. So she has to coach her how to live in that community without offending and, you know, go here, glean in this field. And the Lord so providentially puts Ruth right in the field where Boaz is. And Boaz sees her, and he's an older guy, and he's like, you know, protecting her. And he's her kinsman redeemer. And Naomi's like, oh my word, he's the one who can marry you and get all this, buy us back, all the things. I don't have time to tell the whole story. But Naomi walked her through all of that. Older women who have walked through the deepest sorrows of life, their value of their advice, because they've lived through those trials. We suffer sometimes, you know, it's not for our own story, but it's to help someone walk through their story. Instead of just shaking your fist at God and saying, if you love me, you would not have let this happen. Sometimes our trial's not about us. It validates our testimony to a watching world, and especially to our children and our grandchildren.
4: Yeah. In Moms of the Bible, you recognize unnamed moms. Every young man in the Bible has a mom. Right? So you talk about the mother of David. And we don't know her name, but you believe she was a great mom. What gives you that conclusion? He was a crazy man. He's out there fighting lions and bears at, what, 11, 12? You sure she was a crazy mom?
2: She doesn't get a shout out in scripture.
4: Yeah.
2: I'm like, wait a minute, you're David's mama and we don't know your name? That to me blows me away. I can't wait to meet her in heaven one day and introduce myself. The Man After God's Own Heart. Not long ago, Steve and I had gone to Hawaii where my son was still in the military. He was a fighter pilot in the Air Force. And we went on the base and we were in the truck. I was sitting in the back and Steve was in the front next to Tony. And he pulls into the military base and he shows his ID. And as soon as he shows his ID, he's a lieutenant colonel, the young man, he wasn't in uniform. The young man started saluting and all the things that they do, you know. And I was in the back seat like, I'm his mom, you know. No, nobody cares. Nobody cares.
4: Oh, you meant that back. I was thinking they put you in the back of the truck.
2: No, like, no, in the back seat. It was for, no, that would have been not okay.
4: Okay, good. They put mom in the back seat. Back seat. That's good.
2: But the point of that is, we raise our kids to send them out into the world. We launch them into the world, and for most of us, our names will never be known, and that's okay. God calls us to live in the anonymity of motherhood and letting God be glorified in the lives of our child. I think of in the Bible, I also talk about moms of the Bible, Daniel, Shadrach, Meshach, and Abednego.
4: Yeah.
2: These boys were young teenage boys, and they get taken into captivity along with all of Israel into the Babylonian captivity, and they're chosen out to be special. Attractive, smart, we're going to make you some advisors to the king, change your name, and we want you to eat the king's food. And those four boys say, mm-mm, that's not food that God allows us to eat. I'm just thinking they're piling on the bacon and all the things. They're like, no, we're not allowed to eat all that. Everybody else ate it. But those four boys told the person in charge of them, we're not going to eat that. And he said, no, you have to, because you're not going to put on weight. And if you don't look good, I'm going to look bad and I'm going to suffer the king's wrath. So you got to eat this food. And they're like, give us an opportunity to just eat what we're asking you to let us eat. And if we don't look better at the end of that season, then, you know, we'll talk about it, I guess. And they were great. So what gave those boys that courage to stand up when all of the people in their generation that had been taken into captivity were going, God doesn't care about us. Why do we even want to hold those standards? He let us come into Babylonian captivity. Those four men stood up and said, nope, I would love to know who their moms were. Mm. Because there was a foundation there, and I'm sure their dads poured into them also, but this is a book about moms of the Bible. I am not discounting the influence that dads have. My husband was an amazing father and grandfather, and I know the impact that fathers have. But those people were so strong that when Shadrach, Meshach, and Abednego later were like, we will not bow. Even if you put us in the furnace, and even if we die, the Lord could rescue us, but even if he doesn't, we will not bow. Wow, what an influence someone had on their youthful years, and on Daniel too, who became an advisor to so many of those, you know, the Babylonian king and the Persian king, and just, who was their mom? I don't know. But one day we're going to meet them in heaven and we're going to celebrate the influence that they had, not only in their generation, but in my generation, because of the influence that their sons had in history.
4: That's just, it's funny to humanize them that way. I'm thinking of what you said about meeting David's mother. And she goes, oh, he gave me so many ulcers out there in the wilderness. It was terrible.
2: Oy vey. Well, and he fought a lion and he fought a bear. And I'm thinking, if my son came home and said, hey, Dad, so cool today, I was taking care of the sheep, fought a lion, fought a bear, I'd be like, awesome. And then I'd tell my husband, he don't work for you no more. Just get somebody else.
4: It's funny to think outside of the box,
2: and
4: as
2: yet,
4: we say.
2: Because she wasn't a helicopter mom.
4: Yeah.
2: And didn't rescue him from those battles.
4: He learned the skills.
2: God was using those to give him the courage to one day say to Saul, I don't need all your armor. God gave me victory over a lion and a bear, and I know he will give me victory over this giant. Don't rescue our kids. When God sends the trial, we get mad at God. We shake our fist. If you love my kid, trust the Lord has a process, and he is refining them and us for a purpose that we don't know anything about.
4: Rhonda, you have landed the helicopter, as we say, right there, because that's the best modern day advice is encourage, teach, and then let your kids experience life so that they can honor the Lord. And that's a good parenting job when you can do all of that. So thank you for being with us. This has been great.
2: Thank you. I've really enjoyed this.
4: I wasn't so sure coming in going, okay, moms of the Bible, John and I have to connect somewhere. But again, I just have loved the insights, and it's just really good. So thank you for doing the mom thing.
2: I'm excited. This is the last of the book. My heart is so filled with hope for the next generation when I consider the influence that you moms will have as you raise your children and nurture them in the Lord. Mm-hmm. The influence of unnamed mothers have shaped nations, inspired leaders, nurtured artists, motivated ordinary children to accomplish extraordinary things. Mm-hmm. Let's go forth arm in arm, moms, in our ministry of motherhood for His kingdom and for His glory.
4: Great place to end. Thank you for being with us, Rhonda. This has been great.
2: Thank you.
5: And if you're a mom or you're married to a mom, we hope you'll contact us to get a copy of Rhonda's wonderful book, Moms of the Bible, Life-Changing Lessons from the Fearless, Flawed, and Faithful. And Jim, I tend to think that we can all learn from this content that Rhonda has shared on the show and also in her book. And so we all have room to be better parents. Make a monthly pledge or a one-time gift today. We'll send Rhonda's book to you as our way of saying thanks for joining the support team and to equip you to be stronger as a parent.
4: And let me mention, your generosity to Focus on the Family is helping moms in powerful ways. A woman named Grace said this, "Thank you for all you do. You've provided me with wisdom and hope along the path to becoming a woman and mother of three young children." Kelly said, "You've helped me as a single mom raising kids on my own. I had so much to learn and so much that I didn't realize until I heard your program. I'm so grateful." And finally, I love this comment from Nancy. 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
1: I want to invite you now to turn in God's Word to the fourth chapter of Matthew and the fourth verse. And when you get to Matthew chapter 4 and verse 4, I want you to lick your fingers this morning because we're going to be turning from page to page in Scripture, and we're going to be looking at the subject, life in the Word. I want to bring you a challenge to motivate all of us to not only get into the Word, but to get the Word in us. How to make the Bible come alive in your life. When you become a believer and follower of Jesus Christ, the Bible becomes so much more than black ink on white paper. But the Word of God, by the Spirit of God, literally leaps from the pages of Scripture and into our hearts. And we are alive by the Word of God, the living Word, the Lord Jesus Christ, and the living Word of the Scripture, inerrant and infallible, the Word of God. And the Bible has a very unique and strategic ministry in the believer's life, helping us to discover our spiritual character. How are we to live in Christ? To develop fruitfulness and faithfulness in our lives. The Bible helps us to understand spiritual correction. That is, what is right and what is wrong and how to get on track. And when we get off track, how to get back on track in following Christ. The Bible offers us spiritual counsel for the daily decisions, both large and small, in the precepts, the promises, the principles of God's Word. We have God's guidance day by day. The Bible also encourages us in our spiritual conflict, for the Bible is the sword of the Spirit, the Word of God. And as we face daily battles and experience daily burdens, we need the Word of God as our strength and as our sword. And the Word of God, of course, helps us in our daily communion with God. Because when we get into the Word, God's Word reminds us of who God is. And it is the God of the Word that gets in our hearts as well as the Word of God. Over and over again, you read these words in the Scripture. Thus says the Lord. Why should you read the Bible? Because it is God's personal word to you. Because it is God's powerful word to you. And the most important resolution that you can make in your life is to follow the Lord Jesus Christ with all of your heart in obedience to His word. And that would include systematically and faithfully reading, studying, applying, and obeying God's word in your life. To love the Word, to learn the Word, and to live the Word of God. So in chapter 4, verse 4, Jesus is quoting the Scripture Himself when He says, "It is written, man shall not live by bread alone, but by every word that proceeds from the mouth of God." That's life in the Word, living in the Word, walking in the Word. Think with me for a few moments about the nature of God's Word, the character of the Bible. There are some beautiful word pictures. We have one of them here in the words of Jesus, a word picture that describes the nature and the character of the Scripture. Here Jesus refers to the Bible as bread, as spiritual food, as we live and nourish ourselves in the Word of God. But there are many others. For example, turn to Hebrews chapter 4 and verse 12. And there we discover that the Word of God is a sword. For the Word of God is living and powerful and sharper than any two-edged sword, piercing even to the division of soul and spirit and joints and marrow, and is a discerner of the thoughts and intents of the heart. The Bible has the ability to pierce the hearts of both believers and unbelievers. So like a sword to sinners, to saints, and even to Satan, this book is the sword of the Spirit. The Bible also is described as a mirror. Turn into James chapter 1, verses 23 to 25. The Word of God is like a mirror. For if anyone is a hearer of the Word and not a doer, he is like a man observing his natural face in a mirror. For he observing his natural face in a mirror, he observes himself, goes away, and immediately forgets what kind of man that he was. But he who looks into the perfect law of liberty, that's the scripture, that's the word of God, and continues in it, and is not a forgetful hearer, but a doer of the work, this one will be blessed in what he does. That's a wonderful promise, isn't it? That when we come to the mirror of God's word, we not only see the face of God, but we see ourselves. And when we respond by taking care of business in the mirror of the word of God, then we will be blessed in all that we do. The word of God reflects the heart of God as well as the heart of man. Then the word of God is like a hammer. According to Jeremiah 23 and verse 29, is my word like a fire, says the Lord, and like a hammer that breaks the rock in pieces. Have you ever been hammered by the Word of God? I have, on numerous occasions, both in public proclamation of the Scripture as well as personal devotion, just reading through. Sometimes God breaks through in my life, breaking down the barriers that separate us from God and breaking down those obstacles and breaking my heart open. Because the Word of God is like a hammer. It not only tears down, but it builds up. And therefore, the Word of God is a wonderful tool, an effective tool in the hand of God to build up the believer in Christ. Well, the Word of God is also like water. According to Ephesians 5 and verse 26, that he might sanctify and cleanse her with the washing of water by the word. Why is the word of God described as water? Because we are made clean. The word sanctify means to be holy or to be set apart and to be cleansed. The word of God is like water in its cleansing effect and in its refreshing qualities. Then the word of God is a seed. 1 Peter chapter 1 and verse 23. Having been born again, not of corruptible seed, but of incorruptible, through the word of God, which what? Say that out loud. Lives and abides forever. The seed of God. Why a seed? Because the word of God is alive. The Word of God is alive and produces life and growth. And that's why we preach and teach the Word of God. Then the Word of God is fire. We already looked at Jeremiah 20 and verse 9, but look at it again. I will not make mention of him nor speak any more of his name, but his word was in my heart like a burning fire shut up in my bones. And I was not weary in holding it back, and I could not. The Word of God is like a fire, igniting the spirit. Do you want your heart to burn? Do you want to be on fire, passionate for Christ, and in all that you do, then walk with Christ in the Word of God. Because in the Word of God, you meet the God of the Word, the Lord Jesus Christ. The Word of God is like a lamp. And this is one of my favorite and most beautiful and perhaps illustrative metaphors of the scripture. Your word is a lamp into my feet and a light into my path. The Christian life is a journey. It is a walk. And so it is the word in this walk that shows us where to walk, and how to keep us from stumbling, falling, and failing. Your word, a lamp into my feet, a light into my path. And then the word of God is bread. Just as Jesus spoke in Matthew chapter 4, about the bread of heaven. Now, Jesus is the bread of heaven, and he nourishes us with the bread of life, his word. The Bible is bread to hungry heart. The word of God satisfies the soul like nothing else. The emptiness of your life is filled by the word of God and by the God of the word. Well, there are many other metaphors that I could mention. The Bible is described as honey. Don't think of reading your Bible as taking bad medicine, but rather it is joyous. There is honey, there is milk, there is silver, there is precious treasure. All of these metaphors help us to understand the value and the significance of the Word of God.
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1: Now, in order to challenge you to commit to the daily devotion and spiritual strategic practice of Bible study and Bible reading in your life, what is the necessity? Well, number one, it will produce spiritual growth in your life. To ask yourself some very important questions. For example, am I growing in my faith? Am I a stronger and better Christian today? Have I grown as a believer? Is the fruit of the Spirit evident in my life? Do I love Jesus more today than I've ever loved him? Because the fact is, if you don't love him more, it's highly likely that you love him less. Do you love Jesus? Are you growing in his grace? Ask yourself, am I making progress in the Christian life? Now, it is impossible to grow in your faith apart from the consistent communion with the Word of God. There is no way we will ever grow apart from public, personal, and practical hearing and reading and reviewing of the Word of God. For example, listen to what the Bible says in 1 Peter chapter 2 and verse 2. As newborn babes, desire the pure milk of the Word that you may grow thereby, if indeed you have tasted that the Lord is gracious. If indeed you are saved, if indeed you have tasted of the salvation and the goodness and the grace of God, then like a baby, if you have a baby in your household, you know that there's one thing on that baby's mind, and that is milk. And like a desiring little child, like a baby who cries out for nourishment, as Christians, we are to call upon him and cry out for spiritual growth. 2 Timothy 3 in verses 16 and 17, all scripture is given by inspiration of God and is profitable for what? For doctrine, for reproof, for correction, and instruction in righteousness. So we are to be satisfied in the scripture and to be strengthened in the scripture. Don't be satisfied with spiritual mediocrity. Exalt Christ in your life and elevate your spirit in following him. Determine to develop as a disciple of Jesus Christ, to grow in your faith above all other commitments and resolutions, to grow in your love and Christ likeness. And when you do that, the spiritual growth will impact others, and you can change the world. Secondly, if you will read, study, apply, obey God's word, it will provide cleansing for your life. We already mentioned Ephesians 5:26 and how the word of God is like water, sanctifying the soul. Jesus said in John chapter 15 and verse 3, "Sanctify them with your truth, O Lord. Thy word is truth." We live in a world that is corrupted and contaminated by sin. Wouldn't you agree that we live in a toxic environment spiritually? There's always someone wanting to put dirt and filth in our minds, our lives, and in our hearts. So how do we prevent spiritual failure? It is through the cleansing power and the consecrating power of the Word of God. The Bible is a spiritual bath for believers. And God's Word transforms our minds and cleanses our hearts, removing the toxins of sin and temptation. Listen to what David said in Psalm 119 and verse 9. "How shall a young man cleanse his way? By taking heed according to your word." But thirdly, the Word of God will protect you from sin and Satan. If you will get into the Word, you will be strengthened against temptation itself. Rather than being a victim, you will be a victor over temptation because of the Word of God. Listen to Psalm 119 and verse 11. Psalm 119 and verse 11. "Your word I have hidden in my heart that I might not sin against you." The more and more God's truth is in your heart, it will transform you and protect you against temptation. We hear a lot today about preventative medicine. It is much better to protect yourself spiritually by the word of God. Psalm 37:31 says, "The law of his God is in his heart, and none of his steps shall slide." Satan is an enemy who is real and powerful and persuasive. He is the enemy of our souls. He is a roaring lion seeking whom he may devour. Satan wants to destroy your life and your witness. Satan wants to destroy your family and your future. But Jesus himself shows us how to counteract the attacks of the enemy. Not as God, but as the God-man, Jesus went one-on-one with Satan in the wilderness, and he didn't pull rank on us by simply obliterating Satan by his own word and power, but he responded to Satan and to each temptation with the words, "It is written, it is written, it is written. Man shall not live by bread alone, but by every word that comes out of the heart of God." Don't try facing the world, the flesh, and the devil on your own without your weapon. Your weapon is the Word of God. Build your life on the authority and the integrity of Scripture. His holy word will never fail you. His promises are true. His precepts are for life. Therefore, meditate, memorize, and make the daily practice of the Scripture your lifestyle. There's one other thing the Word of God will do for you, and it will promote success in whatever you do. Where do you get that, you say? Well, right out of Joshua chapter 1 and verse 8. As Joshua was taking command and control of the people of Israel, moving them into the promised land, he was frightened. God told him to be encouraged. He encouraged him personally. He said in verse 7, "Be strong and courageous, that you may observe to do in all the law," that's the word of God, which Moses, my servant, commanded you. Do not turn from it to the right hand or the left, that you may prosper wherever you go. The book of the law shall not depart from your mouth, but you shall meditate on it day and night, that you may observe to do all that is written in it, for then you will make your way prosperous, and then you will have good success. God promotes success in all that we do when we walk in the Word, in obedience to His truth, when we walk in devotion to Him according to His Word. This is the Word of God. If you're discouraged, if you're defeated, the Word of God will pick you up and get you back on the path. If you want to elevate your life,

0: soar on the wings of eagles, then the scriptures will be your wings to help you to fly. There's one final thing that I want to mention in closing that the scripture does. The word of God will point you to Jesus and eternal life. That's the bottom line of the Bible. Because ultimately, this book is all about Jesus. From beginning to end, He is the Alpha and Omega. He is the subject as well as the source of all Scripture. And therefore, this book will point you, introduce you, invite you to a personal relationship with Jesus Christ. Now, if you're not a believer in Christ, if you're not a Christian, this book will never make sense to you. I mean, you read it and you say, "This, I don't have a clue as to what this means." But the moment you come to Christ and commit yourself to opening the Word of God, even as a baby believer desiring the sincere milk of the Word, you will discover that the Bible will no longer be just a book on a table, but it will be a living book in your heart and in your life. Too many people treat Jesus Christ as a distant relative rather than a personal Savior. When you meet Jesus Christ, He said, "Behold, I stand at the door and knock, and if anyone hears my voice and opens the door, I will come in, I will sup with him, and he with me." Sup means to have supper. Remember when we used to say, "It's supper time?" Maybe just down south, right? He said, "You will have supper with me. We'll sit down at the table and dine together. We will have communion and you will eat of my word." So when you invite Jesus into your life, He comes in and it is a banquet of blessings. As you sit with Him and God gives you an appetite for the Word of God and then the clarity to understand the Scripture. So to those of you who do not know Jesus as your Lord and your Savior today, invite Him in and watch the Word begin to work in your life. To those of you who are already believers, commit yourself, consecrate yourself this hour to the practice of personal Bible study. There's never been a generation with so much opportunity as our generation to know and love and understand this book and to live God's Word. So commit yourself to walking in the Word, to life in the Word.
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2: God's Word is an amazing gift that He's given to each one of us. 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The Bible is the most important tool.

0: precepts found in the Bible. God's Word also offers us spiritual correction. Perhaps you've fallen off the path that God has for you and you want to get going again in the right direction. Well, God's Word is there to lead you back to Him. And then thirdly, God's Word is there to enable us to face spiritual conflict. Satan and his team of evil forces are working all around us, all the time. And it's crucial that you are armed with the knowledge, the truth, and the power that is found in God's Word. The Bible enables us to conquer our spiritual problems as well as face the daily battles that we all have in life. And finally, God's Word offers us spiritual communion with Him. When we study the Word of God, we get to know the God of the Word. We learn to experience God's presence and develop His character in our lives. The Bible, you see, is not just an ancient book, irrelevant to our culture and our times and our circumstances. God's Word is alive, and His Word will change your life today. It's my prayer that as you faithfully read, study, memorize, synthesize, meditate, obey, and share God's Word, that your life will never be the same.
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0: If you think you know your heart, if you think you know what makes you tick, then you are seriously deceived because you don't understand the true nature of the depravity that still clings to you as a believer. 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
1: 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Tom is pastor teacher at Countryside Bible Church in Southlake, Texas. Hello, I'm Bill Wright. Today we conclude Tom's 10-part series, Bad to the Bone, a study of human depravity. In this series, we've discovered the biblical teaching on human depravity. But now it's time to ask an important question. What do we do with it?

0: In other words, now that we understand what the Bible teaches about depravity, how do we as Christians practically respond? And how do we continue to guard against our own patterns of sin and leading others into temptation to sin? Today, Pastor Tom Pennington will explain these realities and more, and will help us see clearly our desperate need for our Lord and Savior, Jesus Christ. So let's join our teacher now for more here on The Word Unleashed.
1: Now let's talk about unbelievers. And we're talking about others, and specifically how our depravity affects our relationship with unbelievers. This is crucial. And here's where a lot of believers fail to understand what the Scriptures teach. Because of depravity, because the people around us are depraved totally, they're morally polluted, we must always expect unbelievers to sin. At some point, we'll go through Titus 3. In fact, let's just turn there now. I'll read it to you. I'm not going to take much time with it because we don't have it. But this passage is crucial for how to respond to unbelievers. Titus chapter 3, verse 1. Paul says, Titus, remind your people to be subject to rulers, to authorities, to be obedient, to be ready for every good deed, to malign no one, to be peaceable, gentle. Now watch this. Showing every consideration, not just for believers, but for all men. Why? Here's why. Verse 3. Because we also once were foolish ourselves, disobedient, deceived, enslaved to various lusts and pleasures, spending our life in malice and envy, hateful and hating one another. You know what Paul is saying to Titus? He's saying unbelievers will live like unbelievers. Don't expect anything more out of them. That's how we were before Christ found us. Or as Peter puts it, in describing those who made a profession of faith that wasn't genuine, he says, once they disappear from that supposed profession, it happens to them according to the true proverb, a dog returns to its own vomit and a sow after washing returns to wallowing in the mire. You can't change the nature of a dog or a sow. You can dress them up, you can wash them up, but you can't change who they are. The same thing is true for every unbeliever. Don't expect the unbelievers around you to live any differently than Titus chapter 3, verse 3. You cannot legislate righteousness. You cannot change the nature of a person by external rules or by raising your expectations. By the way, parents, this has a major ramification for our raising of children. Until they come to a genuine faith in Christ, this describes them. That doesn't mean you don't expect obedience, but it means you can't change their heart. Another ramification regarding unbelievers is we must not therefore isolate ourselves from unbelievers simply because they sin. Yes, they're depraved. Yes, they do things that are in keeping with that depravity. Yes, they do things that now to us in Christ are disgusting. But that doesn't mean we isolate ourselves from them. It's very easy, once you become a Christian, to sort of only hang with believers. Turn to 1 Corinthians chapter 5. 1 Corinthians chapter 5, verse 9. Paul says, I wrote to you in my letter not to associate with immoral people. Now, they had misunderstood. When he said that, they assumed he meant all immoral people and especially unbelievers. But he says, no, no, you misunderstood. Verse 10, I did not at all mean with the immoral people of this world or with the covetous and swindlers or with idolaters, for then you would have to go out of the world. He says, listen, this is how unbelievers live. So I didn't mean don't associate with people who commit these sins if they're unbelievers, because unbelievers will commit these sins. This is who they are. This is what they do. You acted like that, you'd have to go out of the world. But actually, verse 11, I wrote to you not to associate with any so-called brother if he's living in a pattern of unrepentant sin. Let me encourage you to reach out to your neighbors, to reach out to unsafe family, to reach out to coworkers. Don't be put off by the fact that they do things that are not in keeping with your profession of faith in Christ. That's what they do. That's because that's who they are. But we need to reach out to them. Not become like them, but reach out to them, befriend them, care about them, share the gospel with them. Now let's look at the ramifications of depravity concerning ourselves. What should the reality that our own hearts still have tainted by our depravity, what ramifications should this have for us in ourselves? First of all, we cannot accurately assess our own motives. Because you and I still have a part of us that is unredeemed, we cannot assess our own motives. Turn to 1 Corinthians chapter 4, just back a page from where we were. Paul begins in verse 1, "Let a man regard us in this manner as servants of Christ and stewards of the mysteries of God." He says, I have a stewardship. And it's required of stewards that we be trustworthy. And that prompts him to talk about, so who's going to evaluate our trustworthiness? Who's going to evaluate our service? Verse 3, "But to me, it's a very small thing." In other words, it doesn't really matter to me that you examine me or any human court examine me. In fact, I don't even examine myself. "For I am conscious of nothing against myself, yet I am not by this acquitted." You know what Paul is saying? You can't know your own heart. You can't know your motives. Paul says, as far as I'm concerned, everything's fine, but that doesn't mean it's fine with the Lord, because I cannot accurately assess the motives of my heart. The one who examines me is the Lord. Verse 5, "Therefore, do not go on passing judgment before the time, but wait till the Lord comes, who will both bring to light the hidden things, the things hidden in darkness, and disclose the motives of men's hearts, and then each man's praise will come to him from God." God's the only one that can sort out our terribly mixed motives. And let me just say that our motives are always mixed. Don't think that you know what makes you tick, because you have depravity still with you. Secondly, we cannot completely discover our own sin. Only the Lord can do that. Couple of passages, Psalm 26:2, "Examine me, O Lord, and try me, test my mind and heart." But my favorite is in Psalm 139. You remember he begins Psalm 139 with the detailing the omniscience of God, that God knows everything about him. He knows his thoughts even before he has his thoughts. And so therefore he says to God at the end of Psalm 139, "Search me, O God, and know my heart. Ransack my heart. Try me and know my anxious thoughts, and see if there be any hurtful way in me." That is, not hurtful to me, hurtful to you. "If there's any way in me that causes you pain, and lead me in the everlasting way." You find yourself praying that prayer? If you don't, you should, because you can't know, nor can I, all of the ways we offend our holy God. Only God can reveal that to us through His Word. Understand, you can't fully discover your own sin. You have to cry out to God, even as the psalmist. That leads to another expression of depravity or ramification of depravity. We must not implicitly trust our own hearts. I can't tell you how many Christians I meet with who think they know themselves. Listen to the scripture. Proverbs 28:26. "He who trusts in his own heart is a fool, but he who walks wisely will be delivered." Or listen to Jeremiah 17. "The heart is more deceitful than all else and is desperately sick. It's terminally ill. Who can understand it?" That's why eventually God is going to have to recreate. Just as he's already given us a new heart, he's going to have to recreate that part of us that remains unredeemed. "I, the Lord, search the heart. I test the mind, even to give to each man according to his ways, according to the result of his deeds." If you think you know your heart, if you think you know what makes you tick, then you are seriously deceived because you don't understand the true nature of the depravity that still clings to you as a believer. Don't implicitly trust your heart. By the way, I often remind myself and my children that we can lie to ourselves. Did you know that? You can lie to yourself. You can talk to yourself and convince yourself that you are thoroughly innocent. Because the heart's deceitful. Our depravity also means that we must not continually cater to our bodily appetites. That doesn't mean you don't eat. It doesn't mean that you don't enjoy the good things of life. It means that you constantly keep your bodily appetites reined in. We're not talking about asceticism here. We're talking about a proper amount of self-control. Turn to 1 Corinthians chapter 9. Listen to how Paul puts it. Verse 24. He says, "Don't you know that those who run in a race all run, but only one receives the prize? Run in such a way that you may win. Everyone who competes in the games, watch this, exercises self-control in all things. They then do it to receive a perishable wreath, but we exercise self-control in all things to receive an imperishable wreath. Therefore, I run in such a way as not without aim. I box in such a way as not beating the air. I don't shadow box. I don't run without a goal. Verse 27, I discipline my body. I bruise my body. I give my body the knockout blow," is what Paul says, "and make it my slave, so that after I have preached to others, I myself will not be disqualified." Some people think that their bodily appetite should just direct their every decision. If you do that, you are giving in potentially to your depravity. You must, like Paul, exercise self-control. We must never run our Christian liberty out to the edge. This is really, that passage I just read for you is in a section about Paul's use of his Christian liberty. And when you turn to chapter 10 of 1 Corinthians in verse 1, he goes through Israel in the wilderness as an example. And I'm not going to walk you through that whole passage, but let me just say that the point he's making in the context of 1 Corinthians is that it is dangerous as a believer to run your Christian liberty out to the edge. I know so many Christians who do this. In the name of Christian liberty, they watch things they should never watch. They indulge in entertainment they should never indulge in. They have forgotten that, yes, they have a new heart, but they also still have their depravity that clings to them, and they can be sucked into any sin. It's foolhardy. It's foolish not to guard your heart. Read through 1 Corinthians 10, 1-12. And finally, in reference to ourselves, we must radically, because of our depravity, we must radically deal with our own sin, knowing that we still have that part of us that is unredeemed, that is morally polluted, that is corrupt in every part. We must absolutely get radical with our sin. Turn back to Matthew chapter 18. Jesus couldn't put it any more clearly. Matthew chapter 18, verse 8. "If your hand or your foot causes you to stumble," that is, causes you to sin, "cut it off and throw it from you. It is better for you to enter life crippled or lame than to have two hands or two feet and be cast into eternal fire. If your eye causes you to sin, pluck it out and throw it from you. It's better for you to enter life with one eye than to have two eyes and be cast into the fiery hell." Now, what is Christ saying here? Is he saying, actually, we're to practice an extreme form of asceticism where we cut off limbs and pluck out physical eyes? No, what he's saying is, reduced to its simplest form, is be radical with your sin. Some people have misunderstood this, and because of sexual temptation, for example, have plucked out their eyes, only to discover that sexual temptation can live in a heart that has no eyes, because it's out of the heart that sin arises. That isn't what Jesus is saying here. He's saying, be radical in dealing with your sin. You know, I talk to some people who are struggling, for example, some men who are struggling with internet pornography, and I talk to them about this verse. How do you get radical? And they don't want to unplug their computer. They don't want to get off the internet. So listen, Jesus says, cut off your hand. Pluck out your eye. Don't you think that turning off your internet falls within the parameters of this? Do whatever you have to do. If it means driving an extra 40 miles to go to work so that you don't have to pass by that place that sucks you into sin, do that. Get radical with your sin. If you understand your depravity, if you understand you still live with a portion of your depravity, then you will want to be radical with sin, because you realize if you give it an inch, it'll take a mile. It'll absolutely eat you up. Get radical. Now let's talk briefly about how our depravity affects our relationship to God. Just a couple of thoughts. First of all, because even though we have a new heart, we still have depravity clinging to us, we have to constantly be on the lookout to avoid mere externalism in the worship of God. In other words, form of worship without truly worshiping God with all our hearts. I wish I had time to turn to both of these passages. Let's turn to Micah. The prophet Micah, indicting the people of God for their form of worship without the heart. Micah chapter 6, verse 1. Hear now what the Lord is saying. Arise, plead your case before the mountains. Let the hills hear your voice. Verse 2. Listen, you mountains, to the indictment of the Lord. God has a case against his people. Even with Israel, he will dispute. God says, I have a court case against my people. I'm bringing them to court. My people, verse 3. What have I done to you, and how have I wearied you? Answer me. Indeed, I brought you from the land of Egypt, ransomed you from the house of slavery, sent before you Moses and Aaron and Miriam. My people, remember now. And he lists again his righteous acts. Verse 6. With what shall I come to the Lord and bow myself before God on high? Shall I come to him with burnt offerings, with yearling calves? Does the Lord take delight in thousands of rams, in 10,000 rivers of oil? Is that what makes God happy? Shall I present my firstborn for my rebellious acts, the fruit of my body for the sin of my soul? He has told you, verse 8, O man, what is good, and what does the Lord require of you but to do justice, to love chesed, to love loving kindness, to love loving loyalty, and to walk humbly with your God. Now watch the indictment. The voice of the Lord will call to the city, and it will sound wisdom to fear your name. Hear, O tribe, who has appointed its time? Is there yet a man in the wicked house along with the treasures of wickedness and a short measure that is cursed? Can I justify wicked scales and a bag of deceptive weights? They were practicing deceptive and illegal commerce for their own profit. For the rich men of the city are full of violence. Her residents speak lies. Their tongue is deceitful in their mouths. What's going on here? These people were ungodly, but they still had a form of worship. And God says, I don't want your worship. You go turn to Isaiah chapter 1, and he says, listen, I'm sick of your offerings. Don't bring me any more offerings. God, of course, had required offerings. So what's he saying? He's saying, I don't want externalism. But as fallen human beings, we often tend to go there. We show up on Sunday, we sit there, and we don't really worship God from our hearts. Or we get alone with the Lord for our time of Bible reading, and it's simply another box to check off our to-do list. Our heart isn't in it. There's no true praise of God. There's no adoration of our Creator. Just understand that your depravity can lead you down that road to mere external worship. Secondly, we must constantly guard against doctrinal error. There's so many passages about this. Paul reminds people, Christian people, over and over and over again, be careful, be careful, be careful, because there's going to be error that you're going to be tempted to follow because of your fallenness. I'm going to talk more about this day to examine the five most dangerous trends in the church today. And I'll talk about the danger of doctrinal error then. Finally, we must cultivate true spiritual humility, understanding who we are before God, understanding our depravity that clings to us means that we should be humble people. In fact, if you look at Psalm 51, of course, the great Psalm of David when he pours out his heart after he's confronted by Nathan the prophet, found guilty of adultery, guilty of murder, conspiracy to commit murder. He cries out to God in that context, having come to understand his depravity. Remember, one of the greatest verses on depravity is in that psalm. In sin, I was conceived. He says this, the end of that chapter, the sacrifices of God are a broken spirit, a broken and a contrite heart, O God, you will not despise. The realization of your own sinful heart, the realization of my own sinful heart, should drive us to a true spiritual humility before God, acknowledging that we deserve nothing from God except justice, except wrath, and eternal punishment. And whatever we get other than that, every blessing in this life and any hope of eternal life is extended to us solely by grace. Let's pray together. Father, we confess to you that we are nothing without your grace. We can do nothing to please you. We can't function as Christians without your grace. Father, I pray you'd help us to learn these lessons. Lessons from our depravity. Help us to be diligent, Father, in our worship of you. Help us to be humble before you, bowing our hearts in your presence, acknowledging your perfect purity and holiness and our own sinfulness. Lord, don't let us ever get over that reality of your amazing grace. And Father, I pray that you would help us to respond in our own hearts. Help us to realize that we can never know our motives. We can never know our own sin apart from the intervention of your Spirit and your Word teaching us and molding us, apart from others coming to confront us when we sin. Help us to be open to all of that input, Father. And Father, I pray that you'd help us as we respond to others. To believers, help us to encourage them to do nothing that would cause them to sin, that would play to their depravity. And Lord, for unbelievers, help us to see them as we once were. Help us to love them, to reach out to them, to see them enslaved and long to give them the message of freedom in Christ. Lord, we can't end our study without praising you and adoring you for your great grace that is greater than all our sin. We pray in Jesus' name. Amen.
0: That's Tom Pennington here on The Word Unleashed, concluding his series, Bad to the Bone, a study of human depravity. Today, Tom showed us that we don't just inherit salvation, we inherit God Himself. And this knowledge should transform the way we view our struggle against sin. Tom will begin another series on our next program, and you're invited to join us then. But Tom, before we end our time today, could you help us understand how the doctrine of total depravity should help us as Christians live in humble adoration of God?
1: Well, the doctrine of total depravity, rightly understood, I think is one of the most powerful foundations for genuine humility and adoration of God. When we grasp that every part of our being, our minds, wills, emotions, desires, have all been corrupted by sin, that we have absolutely no capacity to choose God, obey His law, or to do anything to merit His favor, it strips us of all pride. Knowing this ought to produce in us the posture of the tax collector in Luke 18, who, with head bowed, beating his chest, cried out, God, be merciful to me, a sinner. I pray that this series has been an encouragement to you, not only to confess and turn from your sin, but also, if you are in Christ, to praise and adore Him for His amazing goodness.
0: Thanks, Tom. And now for Tom Pennington and the entire team, I'm Bill Wright. 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
9: Taking up the shield of faith. 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Take up the shield of faith with which you will be able to extinguish all the flaming missiles of the evil one. Now, the Roman shield was a piece of wood that was 2.5 feet wide, 4 feet in length. It was covered in leather that had been soaked in water. And the reason was the enemy many times would take an arrow and take the tip of that arrow, dip it in pitch, and set it on fire. And so when the firing arrow would come at the Roman soldier, all he had to do was lift up that shield. And when it impacted that leather soaked in water, it was immediately extinguished. Now, Paul says, when you're under the fiery attacks of Satan, you need to hold up the shield of faith.
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0: 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Well, I'm Tom Petrosky, and I'm here with author and speaker June Hunt. June, many times people start a project or they start doing something, and you're saying, we're going for, let's make it good, let's make it great, let's make it excellent. But then there's that extra click above that that really can gum up the works, and that's let's make it perfect. And I know you have some thoughts about that and what it leads to, which is perfectionism. Could you share that tonight?
1: Well, first, I want to ask you a question, Tom.
0: Sure.
1: How many people do you know are do everything perfect?
0: Let's see. That would be God, Jesus, June Hunt. No, I'm kidding. I mean, I don't know anybody on the earth. Nobody.
1: Okay. I don't know anyone either who does everything perfectly. For perfectionists, the pressure is always on, meaning the performance never stops. If a person feels, I have to do everything perfectly, all of life is lived under the glare of an unforgiving spotlight. The smallest blemish, the tiniest flaw, the slightest mistake is sure to raise an eyebrow and silence a person's sought-after acceptance. Perfectionists are typically performers. They're sincere, very sincere, but they are also prisoners, chained to the opinions of others. Their self-acceptance invariably is linked to the deeply desired accolades, meaning if one is overlooked, or let's say there's, imagine a kitchen counter, and there are some crumbs on the kitchen counter. If those crumbs are left by a perfectionist, that perfectionist can feel humiliated if the crumbs are noticed by a guest. A student's self-worth plummets if a record of high-scoring A's is broken by an unbearable B. I remember flying into Los Angeles, and I never will forget, I had meetings there, and several people were talking about a suicide that had taken place. And they described it was a female who had committed suicide because for the first time she had made a B, always had straight A's. And, I didn't even know her, but my heart went out to her. You see, even when compliments do come, praise provides only a fleeting moment of pleasure because now the bar is high. The measure for self-worth is simultaneously raised even higher. Instead, God's plan is that we aim for excellence, and this is the point. We need to aim for excellence, not perfection, to accomplish our personal best with the gifts God has given us, using the power that He provides. So if we are caught in the performance trap, we just need to stop, meaning that is not God's best for us. The rest of, if we could just see, God has unconditional love for us. we read about the unconditional love of Christ. So we need to stop and rest in his unconditional acceptance. We need to stop this extreme striving. And yes, we want to do things well, very well, but our need to perform is not the issue. I guess I would say, let your last curtain call be the final curtain call on performing everything perfectly for others. What the Bible says is, this is 2 Corinthians 5:9, we make it our goal to please him. Instead of living for the approval of others, we need to learn to say what the Apostle Paul says, we make it our goal to please him. We need to know that we are called to live for an audience of one, and that is the Lord Jesus Christ, who loves you, who approves of you just as you are, even with crumbs on the counter. Again, we need to live for the approval of the Lord, and we make it our goal to please him. That's what the Bible says.
2: Do you ever struggle to believe that God loves you, that he accepts you, forgives you, and sees you as his precious, beloved child? So many people have a distorted picture of God, that he is distant, disappointed, or doesn't care about what's going on in our lives. The truth is, God cares about you more than you know. We want to encourage you to check out June Hunt's popular devotional, Seeing Yourself Through God's Eyes. 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

0: Welcome back to Hope in the Night. If you have questions about our topic tonight or would like to order resources, please reach out to our support team, either by calling them at 1-800-488-HOPE or just by texting the word support to 70919. During normal business hours, that team will assist you in finding exactly what you need from a vast library of over 100 topics. If you do know exactly what you want, just go to hopefortheheart.org, click on store, and order whatever you like, just as you would during from any other online retailer. Well, June, we're going to get to our caller, and we have someone coming back from just a few days ago. Let's welcome back Andrew.
1: I'm so glad we get to talk again, Andrew. I want to say that I really enjoyed talking with you, and for some reason I have a very tender heart for you.
2: Well, thank you, June. Thank you for having me back.
1: And, you know, I remember there were several things that I would love for us to talk about. You made one particular comment that I want to mention, and because I'd like to, for us to briefly talk about that, and that is, you said, I may have committed the unpardonable sin. Is that right?
2: Yes, ma'am. That was okay. That was a fear at that time, certainly, or after the fact.
1: Well, I just want to be clear. There is a passage that we often, or people can call the unpardonable sin, and it's in Mark, the third chapter. Now, I just want to mention that what took place before Mark 3, Jesus came upon the scene, and he healed many people in the first chapter of Mark. He healed a man with leprosy. He late in chapter 2, he heals a paralytic, someone who's paralyzed. And so the Jewish leaders were learning about this Jesus. And clearly, to have these extraordinary healings were not the norm, and the crowds were following Jesus. And then there was an incident where it said the teachers of the law, this is verse 22, the teachers of the law who had come down from Jerusalem said, he is possessed by Beelzebub. That word means the prince of demons. And they say, by the prince of demons, he is driving out demons. So Jesus called on them and spoke to them in parables. How can Satan drive out Satan? If a kingdom is divided against itself, the kingdom cannot stand. Verse 25, if a house is divided against itself, that house cannot stand. And if Satan opposes himself and is divided, he cannot stand. His end has come. And then he says, in fact, no one can enter a strong man's house and carry off his possessions unless he first ties up the strong man. Now, all this is going on. Hear what these teachers of the law, we're talking about the Jewish leaders are not understanding how this person can be doing these miracles. And so they are attributing to Jesus, the work of Satan or the prince of demons. And so then verse 29 says, whoever blasphemes against the Holy Spirit, this is what Jesus is saying, will never be forgiven. He's guilty of an eternal sin. He said this because they were saying he has an evil spirit. So the whole point of that has to do with literally attributing the miracles that he had been doing to the enemy of God, the enemies of God, to the demons, the prince of demons. Now that is the context of the unpardonable sin. And that's not what I think you were doing at all. My point is, the unpardonable sin is not yielding to the work of the Holy Spirit, the Spirit of Christ, the Spirit of God. Am I correct that you were not attributing the work of God to or Christ, attributing that to the enemy?
2: Yes, I'd say that is correct. You have clarified that. I think I was misconstruing. I think I misconstrued that my actions at that time, mm-hmm. that I was attributing my actions, which were wrong, and I feel like there was, I felt like there was a spiritual battle going on, and that that time period was almost a demonic experience for me, and things that I thought mm-hmm. I was doing in my mind in the name of God, in the name of Christ, or in the name of the Holy Spirit, mm-hmm. Were certainly not good
1: right
2: at that time. And that is, again, I think I was misconstruing the unpardonable sin and trying to attach it to my actions there.
1: Well, it is not unusual for someone. Now, you told me this. You told me toward the beginning of our conversation that you believe you became a Christian at age 7. Is that correct?
2: Yes.
1: Okay. Now, the truth is, there are people who have made a type of decision. They could have walked an aisle and been sincere as children, as a child. And sometimes there is not authentic salvation. I call it, sometimes it's like, in our language, instead of being married, a person could be engaged. But until you give all of yourself to the marriage partner, and the marriage partner gives all of herself to you, there's not a marriage. And I'm using that as an analogy. There are times when, because I used to be a youth director, and there were a number of my kids that I loved the work, but I noticed for some they had attributed, they had come forth down an aisle and prayed to receive Jesus, or had responded to a message, But they really hadn't yielded their will to the will of the Lord Jesus Christ. And so sometimes there is a delay. And I remember when I first, and I initially had no knowledge of the Bible or anything until I was in high school. And so everything was brand new to me, but I remember distinctly seeing, I mean, it was tremendous. I'd never been exposed to even the word salvation. And I was watching and learning, but the point is there were students that would later realize, oh, no, they really weren't a Christian earlier, but they were responding to a message. I remember even the pastor of the church, at times he would call it a step toward God. That he would say, if a child wants to come forward, let them come forward, and it can be a step toward God. It may not be salvation, but, you know, anyway, the point is, I don't always know when someone is sharing, as you have, like, was it a step toward God, or was it really true, authentic salvation? But the heart is capable of literally saying, I choose you, Lord Jesus, and I'm giving my life to you. Now, you and I know that life can be very difficult. There can be, depends on what kind of home life you grow up in, and there can be a great deal of confusion with what we experience, as I experienced by my atheist father and all the immorality that was going on in my home growing up. It was tumultuous, and so I think when I asked you one question in particular. Because as I listened to you, I asked you, who has been so hard on you? And I rarely ask that question, but I did ask you. And you talked about what was going on at home between your parents, all the yelling and the whole atmosphere there, and it's like you being caught, and this is my language, it's like you were fixated on trying to figure out how to survive. You didn't use that term, but I'm using it, between parents who were opposing each other, and it was very, very difficult. So, I wanted us to come back and even address that.
3: 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If you've ever thought you want to help people, but you don't always know what to say or what to do, you're not alone. 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

0: And it doesn't matter if you're struggling with a simple question about God's word, or maybe anger, maybe frustration, maybe you've lost hope, maybe you have a deep trauma that you're carrying from way back when you were a child, whatever it is, we want to help you get through it, and there's no reason for you to go it alone. So for now, let's get back to the call with Andrew.
1: Well, Andrew, I'd asked you, are you in a church? And you are, and you are. You have some men friends that you're in, I guess, a group with Bible study. I don't know if is it Bible study that you are involved in?
2: Yes, a few different groups all around the with a similar group of men. And it started with a divorce care class. And it is the first time in my life that I've actually committed to a men's group and committed to bringing some sort of accountability and
1: effort
2: in that area.
1: Yes. You know, there's a scripture that says, talks about iron sharpening iron. As iron sharpens iron, we are to sharpen one another. And I think this is a huge decision for you. We all can be sharpened and held to a type of accountability that is very important. It matters who we choose to be with, who we choose to let speak into our lives. Some people, it's not wise to listen to some people because they just tear you down. But others, based on even what God's intention is, he says, do not forsake the assembling of yourselves together. And that means in the context of a church growing, being iron sharpening iron, spurring one another growing in Christ-likeness. And that's huge. All of us have chosen wrong, every one of us. And when we come into a life-changing relationship with Jesus Christ, at the same moment that we receive Jesus, we also receive the Holy Spirit of God. And a lot of people don't know that. Some churches don't teach that. But that's in Ephesians and the first chapter. And the reason I say that is the work that God intends for the Spirit to do in our lives is a life-changing work over time. And I'm intentionally going to read this to you because I know you had wondered, at least there was in our previous conversation, you wondered if you would have lost your salvation. Is that correct?
2: Yes.
1: Okay.
2: Mm-hmm. Yes,
1: so ma'am. Where are you on that right now?
2: I have since put that away. For the most part, it creeps up now and then. I think at one point in time, I'd read Eternal Salvation by Charles Stanley, and
1: yes.
2: I think that was the main resource that I had read at that time regarding that.

0: regarding the topic.
1: Okay, so are you saying that you do believe that you, when you are saved, that you are secure in your relationship with Christ?
0: Yes, ma'am.
1: Okay. Because I grew up in a church, even though there was very little doctrine, but that church believed that you could lose your salvation. And there are a number of denominations that would indicate that. But I think it's important that we look at the whole counsel of God. And while I was in one church, I ended up being in a biblical church, and that was stunning. And what I began to read was the Bible, and I didn't even have a Bible. But then you look at Romans 8, the very first verse, Romans 8, there is no condemnation for those who are in Christ Jesus. Now, no condemnation means no condemnation. There is now no condemnation for those who are in Christ Jesus, because through Christ Jesus, the law of the Spirit of life set me free from the law of sin and death. So when we enter into a relationship, a life-changing relationship with Christ, it's interesting. I remember I had a friend who had a true change life. She was a bar singer. She was an alcoholic. And when she became a Christian, I never will forget, her life changed dramatically. Later, she even became the music director at a Bible church, which was unusual for a female, but she was wonderful, just exceptional. But then every once in a while she would say, "June, I don't know if I'm really saved." And I said, "I want to know, are you serious saying that?" And she said, "Yes." So I said, "Well, I'm going to come back a little bit later." And I did. I came back, and I had a railroad spike. You know, those are pretty big. And I said, "Okay, I'm going to read something to you." In Ephesians 1, it's very interesting. Beginning in verse 13, "You were also included in Christ when you heard the word of truth." So you have to hear somehow the word of truth, the gospel of your salvation. Gospel means good news, the good news of your salvation. "Having believed," and the word believe means rely on, to trust in. It's not just mental assent. It's a Greek word, pistuo, the word believe. "Having believed, you were marked in him with a seal, the promised Holy Spirit, who is a deposit guaranteeing our inheritance until the redemption of those who are God's possession." Meaning, at the same time when you received Christ, you also received, you were sealed with the promised Holy Spirit. And Andrew, what this is saying is the Spirit of God is deposited in you. Think about a deposit in a bank. It's in there, but the point in this case, it's to guarantee that you're going to see Jesus face to face. A key is deposited in you, the Holy Spirit, who is, it says, a deposit guaranteeing. There's a guarantee that you will be inherited by the Heavenly Father. And you will be, because you are his possession, And it, literally, you will be face to face with Christ, your Savior. Does that make sense?
0: It does.
1: And that is fantastic good news. When I shared this with my friend, I said, do you understand? And I asked her, did you do this? Did you? And yes, she had entrusted her life. And I knew she had a changed life. But I wanted her to see it. And so then I went out. We went to her backyard. And I had a hammer. And we nailed that stake into the ground. I said, so anytime that you're wondering, if you have doubts about your salvation, go out and see that stake in the ground as a literal representative of God literally promising you and guaranteeing that you will be inherited to Him in eternity. And it's very precious. And later I asked her, have you had question? Have you needed to go out and see that stake in the ground? She said, yes, there were a couple of times. And she said, once I saw it, yes, I knew I had humbled my heart. I had received Jesus as my personal Lord and Savior. And I understand that I was sealed with the promised Holy Spirit. So see, those are not two separate events, even though some churches teach that. So I just wanted to say that there is no condemnation for you when you come into a relationship with the Lord Jesus Christ. And we see that at the beginning of Romans 8, and we see it at the end of Romans 8. The Bible is very clear. Neither life nor death, nor angels nor demons, nor neither the present nor the future, nor any powers, neither height nor depth or anything else in all creation will be able to separate us, to separate you from the love of God that is in Christ Jesus our Lord. And, you know, the wording there is just nothing. It basically, nothing will separate you from the love of God that's in Christ Jesus our Lord. Does that make sense?
0: Yes, ma'am.
1: Now, isn't that great? That's great. That's not just good news, it's great news.
0: That is great news.
1: Yeah, and you don't have to wonder. You don't have to think, well, but I, you know, I had bad thoughts about this person, or I did this, and I... Okay, you repent.
2: It seems like everywhere you look, people are hurting, carrying mental, emotional, and spiritual burdens. 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

0: 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Once again, if you're facing a problem, would like to be our guest, please call 1-800-917 or just text the word caller to 70919 and we'll get you on our schedule. 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So please listen that way if it's more convenient to you. Let's finish up the call with Andrew.
1: Well, Andrew, I care about you. I really do. There is a, you were very candid with me. You shared certain areas where you failed. You're not wanting to fail, but you, choices you've made, which would be true for every one of us. But you were very transparent. And, you know, I think about, what do you do about those things where you can't undo them? Well, the Bible is clear about what to do, and that's what I wanted to share. In Psalm 32, verse 5, this is what David, and by the way, David, he was called a man after God's own heart, but he certainly blew it in all kinds of ways, including adultery and choices that he made. Yet he said, I acknowledge my sin to you, and he's talking about you, God. I acknowledge my sin to you and did not cover up my iniquity. I said, I will confess my transgressions to the Lord, and you forgave the guilt of my sin. You know, David was transparent eventually, once he turned. And he didn't try to excuse himself or say, I didn't do anything. I mean, where he started earlier in his life. But the prophet said, you are the man who has done this. And there was a conviction that he had in his heart, and he knew he was wrong. And the bottom line is he turned, and I understand, like, you have a heart. There are things you want to do for your daughter. And yes, you have not done things that you wish you had done, but it's never too late to do what's right. And I look at that scripture and I think of you. You're like David, which is a compliment, by the way. I acknowledge my sin to you, and you did not cover up, and I did not cover up my iniquity. I said, I will confess my transgressions to the Lord, and you forgave the guilt of my sin. So I want you to, if you have a pen, pencil, whatever, to just write down that scripture. And that, because this is you. Psalm 32, verse 5. And that can be a motivation for you, just as David is the one who said, I acknowledge my sin. I didn't cover up my iniquity. You certainly didn't when you were talking with me a few days ago. I will confess my transgressions to the Lord, and you forgave the guilt of my sin. So, in truth, he has the ability to forgive us, and our choices that we've made in the past can be a motivation for our future, because we know what it's like to choose wrong and know that that's not where we want to live today.
2: Right.
1: Does that does that represent where you are right now?
2: Yes, ma'am.
1: Okay. Well, I really want to encourage you to say, that's where so many of us are. We chose wrong. There are multiple things. If we could, we would erase them. We can't. But we can, it can be a motivation to help us say, all right, I want to turn the corner here. Like, let me just ask, what would you want to do differently in regard to your daughter? Because you mentioned her a couple of times in our conversation.
2: I mean, I want to point her to Christ. I want to, I want to reflect the character of God as Father while also being vulnerable enough with her, to point to my own, to point to my imperfections. And beyond that, to, despite her mother and I being divorced, to still try to, which is to still try to reflect respect for her mother above all, which is something I am failing at. Not with my daughter in particular. What she sees, she does not see that. In terms of my and her mother's interactions, but I am struggling with that dynamic. Her mother is a Christian, and maybe I am saying this incorrectly, but subscribes to what I would say is more relative truth over absolute truth, and we just can't seem to see eye to eye on. On much.
1: Is it, there?
2: I allow
1: there,
2: that to affect my. I allow that to affect the intentionality of being. I allow that to affect being a good, what I would consider a good father. I allow it to get in the way of the connection with my daughter.
1: Right now, what kind of relationship do you have with her, with your daughter?
2: Her mother is very gracious. Her mother is very gracious, and I regularly see her on an every other week basis, if not more. I did at one point in time. Back in 2019, I made the foolish decision to give up my rights out of anger and in a time of despair, having just lost a position. And I have not revisited that.
1: Okay. Do you believe that there's anything that you need to ask your daughter for forgiveness for?
2: Yes. I am fairly good about it, fairly good about that. But particularly in times where I am, where my perfectionism gets in the way, where I am harsh, or quick, curt, I might say. In a way, I'm becoming more aware of and more sensitive in how that sharpness affects her. But beyond that, more than that, I am fairly quick to apologize and to sit with her in those moments and explain and apologize. More recently, it is times where I am distant that she might not understand. For instance, a specific example would be this week having what I would consider lashed out at her mother in sending a few messages and causing disconnection, allowing that to get in the way of, say, a weekly phone call with my daughter.
1: Mm-hmm. Okay.
2: And just creating room for uncertainty.
1: Yeah. You realize the father role is huge in terms of when people think of father, many times there is the view of the Heavenly Father, and many times people think of the Heavenly Father as having the characteristics of the earthly father. And that is not accurate.
2: Right.
1: And yet, that I think it can be helpful for you to realize that is a reality for young people. How old is she?
2: She will be 9 next month.
1: Wow. Okay. I just say, I had a very painful, my father, I never once heard him ask forgiveness of anyone. So at least you've been able to do that. I think it's important, just realize that, and that can be helpful to you to see, okay, many times the image that the kids will see, think of God as having the characteristics of their earthly father. And that means there's a huge responsibility there. But for you to say, okay, I'm going to determine what relationship is right in your sight, Lord Jesus. What shall I do with my daughter? But I think the unconditional love. Just say, I'm going to suggest that you say something to this effect. I love you. I will always love you. I'll never not love you. I will always, no matter, in spite of times of the past, my love is always there for you. Because that's a huge role that you have, and I'm proud of you for taking that seriously and knowing that that's a significant investment. You're investing in her life for the future. If you'd like, I would love to talk with you about the perfectionism. If you want us to talk more, would you like to do that?
2: Yes, ma'am.
1: Okay.
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4: 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Have Bible talks around your dinner table. 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Let them see you pray. 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
7: 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Well, today we have the privilege of starting a new book of the Bible, and it's one of my personal favorites, the letter of 1 John. Now, although this wasn't the last thing John ever wrote, he was likely the last living from among the original apostles. No doubt the Christians of the first century were hanging on his every word, and John had much to say about the awesome Savior that he served and proclaimed. We'll discuss much of the background of the book and dig into the gospel focus of the first verse today, and there's a lot to see. So open your Bible to 1 John 1, and let's get started. So what would you say to others if you were the last person remaining from a group? It's a sad but common fact of life that the older we get, the more funerals we attend of people we've known. And in a group of siblings, one invariably outlasts all the others. And the final words of that generation rest on that last individual. So what that person has to say to the rest of the family, that's very important. And I don't say that to be grim, I'm not trying to be morbid, but that's the case with the Apostle John. He was the last man standing among his band of brothers. He was the final apostle of the Lord Jesus Christ to walk upon the earth. And as such, it fell to John to provide the final apostolic exhortations to the church universal, which is what he does in the letter that we know as 1 John. Obviously, there are two other letters that bear his name. He's also the author of the book of Revelation. Those works, however, were different. The other letters were more personal. They're intended for specific individuals and or specific congregations. And of course, although the book of Revelation is intended for all the church, it doesn't contain John's personal exhortations as an apostle. That's the record of things revealed to John by the Lord Jesus. When it comes to apostolic letters written to the general church at large, 1 John is the final one. And that fact makes the things that John has to say perhaps, you know, even more important than we might otherwise give credence to. You know, he likely wrote with the understanding that he's penning the last apostolic letter, and surely that weighs heavily on his mind as he considered what to say. And even when we account for divine inspiration, John undoubtedly felt a great responsibility in writing this book. Now, what he gives to us is a letter full of encouragement. It's a letter intended to assure Christians of our salvation, intended to help us walk with the joy of knowing the Lord. And when we talk about what's intended in this letter, there are actually five purpose statements declared by John in the letter, two of which are included in the prologue we'll see today. But just briefly, number one, he wrote that Christians would have fellowship with the apostles and ultimately with God. We'll see that in verse 3. He wrote that our joy may be full. We'll see that in verse 4. He wrote that we may not sin in chapter 2, verse 1. Then at the end of the book, He wrote that we may know that we have eternal life, chapter 5, verse 13. And in that same verse, he wrote that we may continue to believe in Jesus. So all in all, John's stated purposes are encouraging. He wanted to build up his readers, not only to equip them to fend off false teachers, but to give them assurance of their salvation. This was a letter of love from an apostolic father in the faith, and it should be treasured. Now, sadly, 1 John is often used in the opposite way of John's intent. And instead of Christians being assured of salvation, there are certain verses from this letter that are used to constantly question people's salvation. And it's the way some people use this letter. It's as if the simple gospel of justification by faith is abandoned, and then people are to live in constant doubt, always questioning our motives, always living in guilt because of occasional sin, wondering if we're ever truly saved. Guys, John wrote precisely for the opposite reasons. And as we engage in our study of 1 John, we need to continually remember his stated, explicitly stated purposes for the letter, lest we make him say something he never says. Now, by way of background, there's little doubt that John, who's the brother of James, the apostle of the Lord Jesus Christ, the son of Zebedee, a son of thunder, right? He wrote the letter. Technically, the letter is anonymous, and he doesn't even use a nickname like, you know, the elder or the disciple whom Jesus loved. But it's John. The early church fathers unanimously received the letter as John. And the writing style, the verbiage, it's characteristically John. Unless you've just got preconceived biases against history and tradition, there's no reason to question it. As to when he wrote it, that's also unsaid. It seems probable that he composed the letter relatively late in life, surely no earlier than 75 AD AD, perhaps closer to 90-95 AD. Scholars debate whether Revelation or 1 John was written first. Both surely came after the writing of his gospel, as did the other shorter personal letters. Tradition holds that John ministered from Ephesus in his later years. It seems to be a likely location. Ephesus was an important city in the Roman Empire at the time. It was, of course, first established. The church there was established by Paul. It was built up by Timothy, and it's later ministered by the elder John. Notably, it's relatively close to all of the city churches mentioned by Jesus in the book of Revelation, so it's a natural place for John to be. As might be expected, the more time that passes with the death of many of the apostles, the more false teachers crept into the church. We've seen Paul and Peter both warn against the coming of these false teachers in the 50s and 60s. By the time John wrote, these false teachers are in full swing. And we'll find that John doesn't even get past his prologue before he alludes to some of what was going around. And you've got Gnostics and different variations of Gnostic teachings like the Docetists, who claim that Jesus didn't have a real body. You've got others like the Corinthians, not Corinthians, but Corinthians, who believe that Jesus became God at his baptism and then lost his divinity at his crucifixion. And by no means would John, remember, one of the sons of thunder, he's not going to allow these heresies to go unaddressed. He dives deep into doctrine, rightly so. We're also going to find, though, that John was supremely practical. He wanted his readers to live lives of holiness, to walk in the love of Jesus, and to generally rejoice in the promises of God. His letter is deep, but guys, it's also very, very accessible. It all begins here with a prologue in these first four verses. All his life, John, along with the other apostles, declared the incarnate Jesus to the world. And for good reason, faith in Christ is our only way to fellowship with God. There are a lot of people out there that say they want to know God, but few actually do. Why is that? Well, because as the Bible makes clear, there's only one way to have fellowship with God, and that is through the incarnate Son. So today, we want to be among those who declare Jesus to the world, and we want to be those who believe the message. First, we'll see who the apostles declared in verses 1 and 2. And let me just say up front, most of our time is going to be spent in verse 1. That which was from the beginning, which we have heard, which we have seen with our eyes, which we have looked upon, and our hands have handled concerning the word of life. Five basic descriptions we're going to see here. Number one, we're going to talk about Jesus is the eternal word. He's the eternal word. That opening phrase, that which was from the beginning, it immediately calls to mind the opening of John's gospel, which in turn reminds us of the opening words of Genesis. Remember Genesis 1:1, in the beginning God created the heavens and the earth. And of course John 1:1, in the beginning was the Word, and the Word was with God, and the Word was God. Now in both of those cases, the Greek, and especially when you're looking at the Greek translation of the Hebrew Old Testament, the Septuagint, they mirror each other exactly when it comes to the words in the beginning. John very intentionally mirrored the words of Genesis 1:1 when he was writing his gospel. In his letter, however, John changes things just slightly, right? In his first letter, the overall concept is the same, but the emphasis is not. John is looking not only to the time prior to creation, which of course includes the creation of time itself, but he looks at that which was already there, that which was from the beginning. Now, if you've got certain study Bibles out there, you'll notice that a few commentators interpret these words as referring to the gospel proclamation that the apostles had declared since the beginning of the church on the day of Pentecost. But the majority of commentators and scholars see this as a direct reference and parallel to the beginning of the world, indeed prior to the beginning of the world. And though as yet unnamed by John, Jesus is that which was from the beginning. Jesus, as the Son of God, as the Word, the Logos of God, is the eternal God. He was always there. As God the Son, Jesus was in the beginning because he was before the beginning. There has never been a time when God the Son did not exist. Now, the Bible teaches us that he was begotten of the Father, but begotten, in Jesus' case, does not mean that he was made. The Bible likewise shows that Jesus is the creator rather than being one more among God's creation. Consider John's prologue to his gospel, which we're all very familiar with. I'm sure John 1:1-3, in the beginning was the Word. The Word was with God, and the Word was God. He was in the beginning with God. All things were made through him, and without him nothing was made that was made. Jesus was not one of the all things that was made. Rather, he himself is the maker. For without him, nothing was made that was made. So God the Son, along with God the Father and God the Spirit, is creator, and thus he is eternal. And again, there has never been not one moment in time when God the Son did not exist. Now, there's a lot of mystery when we speak of that time before there was time. A lot of mystery when we refer to the intricate nature of the triune God. But we dare not go beyond what the Bible says. And it says that Jesus was there from the beginning because he's always been there. Now, I understand that's a lot of doctrine for just the first five words of the letter. But this teaching is important to us as Christians. And we've spoken in the past about unity among different denominations of the body of Christ and keeping the main things the main things. This is a main thing. Right here is essential doctrine about Jesus Christ. And this is why we cannot accept Mormons, who call themselves members of the Church of the Jesus Christ of the Latter-day Saints, we cannot accept them as fellow brothers and sisters in Jesus. Because although they claim to worship Jesus as Lord, they do not worship him and see him as being eternally God. They see him instead as a man who became God, as they believe every man can do. Likewise, this is why we cannot receive Jehovah Witnesses as fellow brothers and sisters in Christ, because they believe that Jesus was a created being. By the way, in their own words, from their own website, they declare, quote, "We do not worship Jesus as we do not believe that he is Almighty God," end quote. That should be enough to say they're not Christian. The eternality of the Son of God, who is revealed as Jesus of Nazareth through his incarnation, guys, this is essential doctrine. This is a line in the sand issue upon which there can be no compromise. It's not the only such issue, but it is one such issue. So why bring this to the foreground, rather, you know, other than the fact that, you know, John thought it to be so important that he opens his gospel and his first epistle with this doctrine? Why is it so important? Because in our current culture, it might be said that political enemies make strange bedfellows. And we might share much common cause with Mormons and Jehovah Witnesses in our cultures, along with the Roman Catholics and others, might share a lot of common causes. It does not mean that we share a common faith. It does not mean that we worship a common Savior, saved through a common gospel. And this is a distinction we dare not forget, lest we demote the gospel to a lesser position as we promote maybe common political goals. For we who are disciples of the Lord Jesus, we are citizens of his kingdom, and his gospel always comes first. So Jesus is the eternal word. Secondly, John says that Jesus is the observed word. He continues in his prologue. He makes a point that that which was from the beginning entered into time and into his own creation. He became incarnate, allowing himself to be heard and seen. Now, it's interesting that all the verbs here in this first verse are in the first person plural, which is why we have the translation of we have heard, we have seen, we have all these other things. Later in the letter, very soon in chapter 1, we'll find John writing in the first person singular. There's no question he's the sole author of the book. Why then does he write here in the plural? Some have suggested that while John is the sole author, he wrote as a representative of a group of unnamed elders. You know, his gospel actually ends with a statement alluding to something along those lines. And John 21, verse 24 says, this is the disciple who testifies of these things, wrote these things, and we know that his testimony is true. So there's some elders there that's unnamed. It's possible some group existed around John and the apostle sometimes wrote with them in mind. In this case, however, it seems far more likely, because of the context of witnessing the incarnate Lord Jesus Christ, seems far more likely that John writes as a representative of the apostles, of whom he was the last. John, along with his brother James, then Andrew and Peter and Thaddeus and Thomas and all the rest, they all heard, they all saw Jesus for themselves. And of course, it wasn't them alone. Jesus taught publicly to multitudes of people at any given time. There are times he performed miracles in front of literally thousands of people who are gathered. Many people heard and saw Jesus. Many people could testify of him, recalling his sermons, recalling his parables, telling others of the things they saw Jesus do. You know, it's one thing for a skeptic to scoff at a single report about Jesus who could heal the sick and raise the dead. You could write off one guy, maybe two. It's something totally different for that skeptic to deny the point, the reports of literally thousands of people. This is one of the problems with modern-day skepticism, be it atheism or agnosticism. Now, I'll give agnostics a little credit. At least they're saying they can't know one way or the other. But the problem with both of those positions is our modern arrogance. People today look back and, you know, they look back on people of the past claiming that they were just stupid or they're deluded. Oh, they're too ignorant to know what was true. They don't have the benefit of the scientific method. Technology has progressed through the centuries. Common sense has not. We're the same. People of antiquity had no more reason to be fooled than anyone else. Now, some might lie through political ambition or pressure or whatever, just like today, but people can tell the difference between sleight of hand and a real miracle. Enough bread and fish to feed thousands of people just doesn't normally appear out of thin air. People who are dead and buried don't normally walk out of their tombs perfectly healthy 4 days later. These were real miracles that people saw. And Jesus spoke real words that people heard, not just a handful of people who claimed to witness these things. There were hundreds to thousands of people all at once. When it comes up to holding up under pressure, then you've got all of the disciples who never once changed their story under severe torture. Their testimonies are true. They should be believed. So Jesus is the eternal word. He's the observed word. He's also the beheld word. The beheld word. What's the difference between John writing, we have seen with our eyes, then going on to say, which we have looked upon? Now, on one hand, the two phrases are synonymous and could be interpreted as, you know, just kind of rhetorical preacher flourish. Not that I would know anything about that. Some scholars do take that point of view. On the other hand, there is a slight difference between the words referring to sight. The word that's translated seen refers to perceiving, noticing, witnessing. But the word translated looked upon has more to do with an intense look. with beholding, perceiving that which was beyond the eye. So John might here be referring to a next level witnessing of Jesus beyond what was seen by the general public. The apostle saw Jesus not only doing all those miracles and teachings in front of the crowds like everybody else did, but they had the opportunity for much more. They spent more time with Jesus than anyone else. They saw him better, more intensely than the casual observer. They truly beheld him. And I would suggest to you there's one more possibility here. Potentially, John provides a tip of the hat to the transfiguration. I think it's possible that John refers to Jesus' transfiguration in his opening of his gospel when he writes in John 1:14, "We beheld his glory, the glory is of the only begotten of the Father, full of grace and truth." A lot of people through the years have wondered why John is the only one of the four gospels that doesn't directly describe the transfiguration, particularly since John was one of the few disciples to actually witness it. And I think it's possible that John 1:14 is his description of it, perhaps a second reference, slight reference, given right here in 1 John 1:1. "We beheld him in all of his glory as the Father put his stamp of approval on him." If it might seem strange to you that John would perhaps describe such a glorious event such indirectly, don't think it's so strange. Obviously, other people did mention it. Peter probably mentioned it to others and was written about in the three synoptic gospels. But when we consider John and his hesitancy to mention it here, consider how much else John witnessed, particularly in the book of Revelation. It might not seem so surprising that John isn't so quick to write everything that he heard and he saw. In fact, he explicitly tells his readers at the end of his gospel that he did not write everything that he heard and saw Jesus say and do, John 21:25. John was blessed by God in amazing ways. He needed to testify of Jesus. He needed a glory to Jesus, but he wanted to be very, very careful about bragging in himself. And so he tried to avoid doing so, which is one reason he doesn't describe himself directly in his gospel, not using his name directly. John here, perhaps, didn't describe the transfiguration in such a boastful way. "Oh, look at what the Lord allowed me to see. What an amazing spiritual person that I am." No, he's humble. He wants all the attention to be on the Lord. And just as an aside, what a difference that is from a lot of pastors and evangelists that have out there today. Because there are all kinds of people out there claiming all kinds of experiences for themselves, boasting in those experiences for the specific reason that people would look to them. "Oh, look how spiritual I am. Look how anointed I am of the Lord." That ought to be a red flag warning to the rest of us. The moment somebody starts boasting about his or her spiritual experience, turn around and walk out. Because it's one thing to glorify God for what the Lord has done. It's another to turn the spotlight on oneself. John didn't do it, Paul didn't do it, Peter didn't do it, neither should we. So Jesus is the eternal Word, he's the observed Word, he's the beheld Word, he's the physical Word. The physical Word. If there's any doubt that John refers to a physical incarnation of Jesus, all potential doubt is removed with the phrase, "our hands have handled." This goes back to one of the Gnostic cults we mentioned earlier, the Docetists. Now, Gnostics in general tended to believe that anything that's of the material world was inherently evil. Docetists took it a step further, saying that Jesus did not have a material body. Sure, people may have heard and saw Jesus, but what they saw in their mind was a visible spirit. You know, Jesus would walk on the earth, but he doesn't leave any footprints behind in the dust. John doesn't even get out of the first verse before lambasting that heresy, showing it to be utter foolishness. Jesus of Nazareth had a real body, one which hands could touch and handle, just like any other physical body out there. And this is part and parcel with the doctrine of the incarnation. For man to have an acceptable substitute for our sin, sacrifice on the cross for our sin, then a perfect man must be offered. And if the Son of God never came as a real human being, then the cross would be meaningless if tried to apply to humans. What substitutionary sacrifice is offered if Jesus doesn't come as a man? But he did, and that's the point. Now, it might be a mystery for us to wrap our minds around the dual nature of Jesus, how he's truly God and truly man, but that's exactly how the Bible describes him, and we cannot dilute this doctrine one iota. This is another essential doctrine, another thing we draw the line in the sand about. Now, of this word handled, it's notable that throughout this prologue, John does not, at least directly, mention Jesus' resurrection. And one wonders if perhaps this word was used by John with the resurrection in mind. Of the most basic use of the word, the apostles would have, you know, could have touched or handled Jesus anytime they take his hand for something, to give him a hug, pass him a plate for dinner, whatever. But the idea easily goes beyond the basic stuff. Recall that there was a specific offer from Jesus to handle his physical person that came as a direct result of his resurrection. That was his offer to whom we call doubting Thomas. Remember, Thomas hadn't been in the room when Jesus appeared to the disciples on the resurrection Sunday evening. And when he was told the wonderful news that the resurrection of Jesus had been confirmed, Thomas refused to believe, and he basically said, unless I can see his nail-pierced hands, and unless I can touch his physical wounds for myself, I'm not going to believe. Well, Jesus let him stew in that mess for a week before appearing the following Sunday. And then we read in John 20, verse 27, then he said to Thomas, reach your finger here, and look at my hands. Reach your hand here and put it into my side. Do not be unbelieving, but believing. Thomas and all of the disciples were able to handle the risen Lord Jesus. He truly is resurrected from the dead. Now, Jesus' word to Thomas might be a word needed for some today. Do not be unbelieving, but believing. Because the risen Jesus is proclaimed to you today. And today is the day you put your doubting aside and believe upon Jesus for the forgiveness of sins and be saved. So what do we say about Jesus? He's the eternal word, he's the observed word, he's the beheld word, he's the physical word, and then finally, Jesus is the word of life. The fact that John describes Jesus as the word, the Logos, ought not to be surprising. That was a major theme of John's gospel. The idea of Logos is rightly translated word, but it can be easily thought of as the expression. This is the way that God chose to reveal himself to mankind. In John's gospel, the focus of the word, the Logos, is God himself there as the Logos. In John's first epistle, the emphasis is on the life, the word of life. That's the essential part of the word. This is the life that comes through the word. And of course, that makes sense when we think about it. Jesus as the Logos of God who created the world, so he gives life to everyone in the world. He's the source of physical life. He's the source of eternal spiritual life. Remember what he told Nicodemus the Pharisee, unless a person is born again, he cannot see the kingdom of God in John 3:3. We are spiritually dead apart from Jesus. We need a spiritual birth, one which only Jesus can provide because he is the word of life, and those who believe in him can have life in his name. Now I know that's a tremendous amount of doctrine in verse 1 alone. So just sum it up, the eternal word is the incarnate word of life of whom the apostles testify. And if all you knew about Jesus Christ was the doctrine contained in 1 John 1:1, you'd have a pretty good grasp of the gospel right there.
8: There is much of the gospel in just verse 1 alone. Jesus is the eternal word. He's the observed word. He's the beheld word. He's the physical word. He's the word of life. Jesus is the eternal incarnate Son of God, witnessed by the disciples and the people of Judea and Galilee, who went to the cross for our sins and rose from the grave in power and victory. This is our Jesus. Do you know it? Do you believe it? Today, you can know the Lord Jesus Christ in a real living relationship, knowing that your sins are forever forgiven and that you've been made a child of God. How? Well, through repentance and faith. See your sins for what they are, terrible offenses against God, and turn away from those things. Turn to Jesus, ask him to forgive you, trust him to do it, and as you do so, put your faith in him. Believe upon him as the Son of God crucified in your place and risen on the third day. Believe in him for who the Bible says that he is and for what the Bible says that he's done. And when you do, you can know you have been saved. Romans 10:9 says this, that if you confess with your mouth the Lord Jesus and believe in your heart that God has raised him from the dead, you will be saved. You can do that right where you are, or you can get in touch with us. We'd be happy to help you. Call us at 903-

0: 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And again, all that contact information is found at calvarytyler.com. 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
3: There are two religions in the world, only two, the true and the false. The difference between these two religions is the difference between heaven and hell. You say, well, Pastor Rogers, I believe there's another way other than the shed blood of the Lord Jesus Christ. You do? Well, let me ask you a question. If there's another way other than the shed blood of the Lord Jesus Christ, tell me, why did Jesus die?
2: Welcome to Love Worth Finding, featuring the dynamic lessons of beloved pastor and Bible teacher Adrian Rogers. Genesis 4 tells the story of two brothers, Cain and Abel. One was a martyr, the other a murderer. In their story, we see a picture of the blood of Jesus that makes a difference. In part one of today's message, we began to analyze the stark contrast in their worship. While Cain offered a half-hearted sacrifice of fruit of the ground, Abel offered the first of his flock, a spotless lamb, which was a prophecy of Jesus who was to come and redeem. If you have your Bible, turn now to Hebrews 11, verse 4, as Adrian Rogers shares part two of this message, The Blood Makes a Difference.
3: Two offerings. Cain offered the fruit of the ground. He offered vegetables to the Lord. Abel offered to the Lord a slain lamb of the firstlings of the flock. The Bible says that God accepted the offering of Abel, but he did not accept the offering of Cain. Now, we're going to see in this chapter, Hebrews chapter 11 and Genesis chapter 4, some contrast. Are you ready? First of all, here was a contrast in their worship. Two boys, they're worshiping God. One is worshiping in spirit and in truth, and the other is worshiping by his own ingenuity. Now remember Hebrews chapter 11 and verse 4, by faith Abel offered unto God a more excellent sacrifice. Now, what was the difference? Well, may I say this, and listen to me very carefully, all religions are not of the same value. In America today, we're looked upon as politically incorrect and almost un-American if we don't put our arms around everybody else and say, your religion's just as good as mine. It is not true. God had respect unto Abel's offering. To Cain's offering, he did not. Now, when he came to God with this offering of vegetables and fruits, it must have been beautiful. I mean, it must have looked like a county fair. There's the most fragrant fruit, the most beautiful flowers, the most succulent vegetation. And he offers this to God because he's been out there plowing the ground. But the Bible says, cursed is the ground. Of the sweat of your brow will you till the ground. And what he has done is he is offering his own work. Put in your margin Jude verse 11. Woe unto them, for they have gone the way of Cain. What is the way of Cain? It is to try to save yourself by your own good works rather than by the grace of God. It represents culture rather than Calvary. Now you're in Hebrews chapter 11. In Hebrews chapter 9 verse 22, the Bible says, without shedding of blood is no remission. There is no salvation apart from the shedding of blood. What did Cain offer? Vegetables. Now what did Abel offer? Well, the Bible says Abel offered of the firstling of his flock. Go back again, if you will, in Genesis chapter 4 and verse 4. And Abel, he also brought of the firstlings of

0: of his flock. Abel's offering was based on a blood atonement. Now let me tell you the difference between these two. I said people need to turn from religion to Jesus Christ. Religion is what sinful people do for a holy God. The gospel is the good news of what a holy God has already done for sinful man. The Bible says in Hebrews chapter 11 and verse 4, by faith Abel offered unto God a more excellent sacrifice. Now where did Abel get the idea of bringing a blood offering to Almighty God? Now remember, it was just a shadow of the Lord Jesus Christ. Where did he get that idea? Well, when Adam and Eve sinned against God, they tried to clothe themselves with fig leaves. What is that? The fruit of the ground. What did God do? God came into the Garden of Eden and God made them coats of skin, animal skin. How do you get coats of skin? Blood had to be shed. Where did Abel learn the idea that it takes blood? Without shedding of blood is no remission. He learned it from his parents. Abel is called a prophet of God. Abel was a martyr who died for his faith. Adam and Eve had two sons, one a martyr, one a murderer. Abel was a prophet. He understood the word of God. Don't get the idea that these people out there were just plowing with sticks and didn't know anything. No. And let me say something else. The blood of the Lord Jesus Christ was not an afterthought. It was not an emergency action. Before he swung this world into space, God had redemption by blood in his mind. There is a red river of life. It begins to flow in the book of Genesis, and it flows all the way through. That river began to flow when God made coats of skin for Adam and Eve. And then that river passed on down when Abel took of the firstlings of the flock and offered a blood sacrifice to the Lord. The first act that Noah did when he came out of the ark after Genesis 6 and the flood came was to offer a blood sacrifice. God called Abraham, and Abraham, the father of the faithful, God said to Abraham, Abraham, take your son up to Mount Moriah and sacrifice him. And at the last moment when the knife was about to fall into the bosom of Isaac, God said, Abraham, don't hurt the lad. Don't harm the lad. Look, over here is a ram caught in a thicket. I like to think of it as a ram crowned with thorns, his horns locked in that thicket. Take that ram and sacrifice him. No wonder Jesus said, Abraham saw my day and was glad. Abraham, way back, you know, more than a millennium before Jesus ever came, knew something of the blood sacrifice. And then God called Moses, and God said to Moses, Moses, take my people from the land of Egypt, the land of sin and darkness and slavery, and bring them into the promised land. And God said, Moses, when you do this, in order to let the people go out, tell every family, take a lamb and sacrifice that lamb and put the blood of that lamb on the doorpost of that house, because my death angel is going to come through the land of Egypt. And God says, my death angel is going to be looking for something. He's going to be looking for the blood. And if the blood is there upon the doorpost, God says, when I see the what? The blood, I will pass over you. Without shedding of blood is no remission of sins. And then after Moses, they got in the land, God gave them the Levitical law, and they were told how to make those sacrifices. And every smoking altar of every Jewish temple, it all points to the coming of Jesus. And thousands of lambs and rams and turtle doves are offered, and blood is shed. Why is this? What is God doing with all of that? God is conditioning his people. There's a conditioned response. When they see the blood, they know that sin means death, sin means death, sin means death, sin means death. Therefore, people are ready for the death of the Lord Jesus Christ when he died upon the cross, for without shedding of blood is no remission. Don't think this was incidental, friend. This is fundamental. There was a contrast in their worship. Now, secondly, not only is there a contrast in their worship, I don't want you to notice the consequences of their worship. The consequences of the worship. Look, if you will, in Genesis 4, verses 5 and 6. But unto Cain and his offering, God had not respect. And Cain was very wroth. Plain English, he was ticked off. He's angry. And his countenance fell. And the Lord said unto Cain, why art thou wroth? And why is thy countenance fallen? Now, God did not have any respect for Cain and all of his good intentions and all of his good works. The difference between Cain and Abel is the difference between righteousness and unrighteousness. Now you would say, well, God would just say to Cain, well, you tried and you didn't get 100% on this test, but I'm going to grade on the curve. Now God doesn't grade on the curve. God doesn't just give A for effort. And God will not overlook sin. Put it down big, plain, and straight. God will not overlook sin. You know, there are people who say, well, God's too good to punish sin. You've got it backward. God is too good not to punish sin. If you had to go through all the lectionaries and dictionaries of the world to get a word that would describe God and put it in one word, of course, that would be impossible. But if you had to choose one word above all other words, it would be the word holy. Holy means that God never has, God never can, God never will overlook sin. All sin must be punished. If God overlooked sin, God would topple from His throne of holiness. God would cease to be a righteous God. Put in your margin Romans chapter 3, verse 23. For all have sinned and come short of the glory of God. By the way, you want to know what definition of sin is? Coming short of the glory of God. Don't lie down in the gutter alongside some old hypocrite and say, I'm longer than he is. Don't measure yourself that way. Here's the glory of God. Here you are. The gap between the glory of God and you, that's sin. All have sinned and come short of the glory of God. All of us. Now, notice verse 24. Being justified freely by His grace through the redemption that is in Christ Jesus, whom God hath set forth to be a propitiation through faith in His blood, to declare His righteousness for the remission of sins that are past. What does the word propitiation mean? It's a big word. It means satisfaction. Nothing can satisfy the righteousness of God, the holiness of God, except the shed blood of the Lord Jesus Christ. God cannot, God never has, God never will let any sin go unpunished. Your sin will be pardoned in Christ or punished in hell, but it will never be overlooked. I frequently said, when a guilty man is acquitted, the judge is condemned. If God would let sin go unpunished, God Himself would become a sinner. All Christianity is described in three sentences. I deserve hell. Jesus took my hell. There's nothing left for me but His heaven. That's what it's all about. It is salvation by grace. And the consequences of that worship is lasting not only in time, but in eternity. Now, Abel was killed by Cain, but he didn't cease to exist. He being dead yet speaks. For the child of God, death is not a period but a comma. He still lives on. Now here's the third and final thing. I want you to see not only the contrast in their worship and the consequences of the worship, but I want you to see the conflict of their worship. Look, if you will, now in Genesis 4, verses 5 and 8. But unto Cain and to his offering he had not respect. And Cain was very angry, wroth, and his countenance fell. And the Lord said unto Cain, why art thou wroth? Why is thy countenance fallen? If thou doest well, shalt thou not be accepted? And if thou doest not well, sin lieth at the door. Sin is like an animal crouching at the door. That's what that literally means. God says, if you do what I tell you to do, you'll do well. God is no respecter of persons. Sin lieth at the door, and unto thee shall be his desire. That is, sin is ready to devour you, and thou shalt rule over him. That is, if you'll do right. And Cain talked with Abel his brother, and it came to pass that while they were in the field, that Cain rose up against Abel his brother and slew him. Now I want you to listen very carefully. The first murder was over religion. And it was a religious crowd that crucified the Lord Jesus Christ. As I say, Adam and Eve had two sons. One was a murderer. The other was a martyr. Why did Cain kill Abel? Because his heart was not right with God. No man can be wrong with God and right with his fellow brother. False religion is characterized by force. Our faith is characterized by love. Now you think of what is happening in the world today. You think of the people who are being murdered in the name of religion. They're showing the love of the Lord Jesus Christ. Perhaps Cain was too refined to offer a blood sacrifice, but he was not too refined to plunge a knife or whatever into his brother's bosom. Now, listen to John 16, verses 1 through 4. Jesus said, "These things have I spoken unto you, that ye should not be offended. They shall put you out of the synagogues. Yea, the time cometh that whosoever killeth you will think he doeth God service." Does that sound contemporary? The time will come that whosoever killeth you will think he doeth God service. "And these things will they do unto you, because they have not known the Father nor me. But these things have I told you, that when the time shall come, that ye may remember that I told you of them. And these things I said unto you at the beginning, because I was with you." Jesus said, no fine print in the contract. I'm going to tell you ahead of time. The time will come when they who kill you will think they do God a service. Now, friend, the word martyr and the word witness are the same word in the Greek language. Death doesn't make martyrs, it just simply reveals them. What is our true faith? True faith is never based upon force. One of the greatest mistakes the so-called Christian church ever made was the Crusades, when we tried by force to spread our faith. And you say, don't you believe in self-defense? I believe in it with all of my heart. And I believe there are times when we need to go to war, but not to spread the Christian faith. We spread the Christian faith with love. That's the difference, friend, between true religion and false religion. The salvation of Jesus Christ is by grace through faith, based on the shed blood of the Lord Jesus Christ. And it is never coerced. Never. Cain slew Abel. Cain was the loser, not Abel. He won the martyr's crown. There are two religions in the world, only two, the true and the false. The difference between these two religions is the difference between heaven and hell. You say, well, Pastor Rogers, I believe there's another way other than the shed blood of the Lord Jesus Christ. You do? Well, let me ask you a question. If there's another way other than the shed blood of the Lord Jesus Christ, tell me, why did Jesus die? The Bible says, if righteousness come by the law, Christ is dead in vain. If a man, a woman, a boy, a girl could be saved any other way, then Calvary was a blunder. Why did God let Jesus die on that cross if there's another way? Why not take the other way? Why did he allow his darling son to die in agony and blood if there's another way? There is no other way. Hebrews 9:22, without shedding of blood is no remission. There is a red river of blood that flows through all the Bible. What can wash away my sin? Nothing but the blood of Jesus. What can make me whole again? Nothing but the blood of Jesus. A preacher, a good man, as the world goes, a compassionate man, as the world goes, had the religion of Cain. There are a lot of preachers with the religion of Cain. He had the religion of Cain. He was from a very liberal denomination. He was in his study. There was a knock on the door. He opened the door and there was a little girl, just poorly dressed. And he said, "Little lady, what can I do for you?" She said, "Can you help me get mother in?" Well, he thought perhaps her mother was drunk. The preacher said, "Well, sweetheart, where is your mother? How do you want me to get her in?" "She's at home. She's dying. She sent me out to find a preacher to help get her into heaven. Can you help get my mother in?" Preacher said, "Yes, sweetheart, I'll go." And he put on his coat and got his hat and went with the little girl down to the poor section of town there, that little tenement. There was a woman on her deathbed dying, not even with the doctors and the nurses to take care of her. He began to tell her about the Sermon on the Mount. and living right and doing good and kindness and all of these things. High, wonderful, platitudinous ideas. His was a religion of culture and good works. The religion of Cain. The woman had a distraught look on her face. She said, "You don't understand. I have lived a sinful and a wicked life. And now I'm dying. And all that you say sounds very good and very wonderful, but I'm dying. I can't do any of that. Don't you have a message for a woman like me?" And that preacher began to think, and he realized, "I don't have a message for a woman like that." And then he remembered the story that his mother told him before he'd gone off to the seminary and gotten educated, about a Savior who took our sins and carried them to the cross and in agony and blood died and said, "It is finished," and paid in full. And he went back and told her that old story, though he himself didn't really believe it. Told her about Jesus. Told her about the cross. Told her about grace. Told her about forgiveness. And led her in a prayer. And she prayed and asked Christ into her heart. Was gloriously saved. Later on, that liberal preacher stood up in another preacher's meeting and gave a testimony. And here's what he said. He said, "Sirs, that night, that woman came in, and I came in too." I came in too. I gave my heart to Jesus, and I got saved. What can wash away my sin? Nothing, nothing, nothing but the blood of Jesus. Two religions, two ways, Cain and Abel, vegetables and a lamb. Will you lay your pride and your good works in the dust? And will you today say, just as I am, without one plea, "But that thy blood was shed for me, O Lamb of God, I come to thee, I come." Will you, for your sake, for his sake, will you trust him? If you're not certain that you're saved, I want to lead you in a prayer. And in this prayer, you can trust in Christ. Repeating words won't save you. The Bible says it was by faith that Abel offered a more excellent sacrifice. Therefore, being justified by faith, we have peace with God. Would you pray this prayer? "Dear God, I'm a sinner, and I'm lost, and my good works cannot save me. Thank you that you sent Jesus, a spotless lamb, who paid with his own blood my sin debt. And I receive you, Lord Jesus, into my heart now as my Lord and Savior. Forgive my sin. Save me, Jesus." Did you pray it? Then by an act of faith, claim it. Say, "Thank you, Lord. I receive it by faith," and that settles it. "And Lord Jesus, I will make it public. I will not be ashamed of you because you died for me. In your name I pray. Amen."
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4: So, when I started, I was a praying woman for sure. But now it's like breathing, because otherwise it's not possible. I have no prayer times because I pray all the time.
5: The Bible says that we can bring any and all of our requests to God and to pray without ceasing. For Marina, praying is like breathing. I want to rely on the Lord like that. I want the type of dependence that grows your faith. And I want a thirst for the Lord like it talks about in Psalm 63. And none of the projects and programs out of Samaritan's Purse, Germany could be accomplished without prayer. Welcome back to another episode of On the Ground with Samaritan's Purse, where we take you to the front lines and behind the scenes of our work around the world. I'm your host, Christy Graham, and I'm excited to have Marina back on the show. Last week, we shared her testimony, and if you haven't heard it, I encourage you to go back and listen. You can find it at samaritanspurse.org/explore, as well as on Apple Podcasts and Spotify by searching On the Ground with Samaritan's Purse. It's titled From Bondage to Abundance. And what I love is that her testimony and her life experiences, we can now look back and see how the Lord uniquely prepared her and shaped her for the work that he called her to today. We're going to talk about some of that work in today's episode. And the first program we talked about is Alabaster Jar. It's a program the Germany office is doing that reaches out to women caught in prostitution. And Marina sees these women as God sees them. No judgment, just love. These women are in bondage, and Marina and the team, they don't just want to help set them free from the life of striving and the pain of daily struggle that they're going through. They want to introduce them to a Savior who sees them, who calls them by name. Knowing Jesus is true freedom. I love Alabaster Jar because it's such a compassionate ministry of Samaritan's Purse. Here's Marina sharing more about this work.
4: Everybody in Berlin knows the streets and knows the red light district, but, well, they don't care. And in Germany, it's legal. Prostitution is legal, so it's not a problem, and nobody sees it as a problem. Because they said it's a job like anyone else has. It's a way to gain some money for a living. And we thought, no. That's not the way, that's not true. And so we said, that's something we could change the thinking, and we tried to open the eyes of the people. Look what there is happening, because almost none of these women are there of their free will. Mm-hmm. Means they are tricked into the business. So I said, okay, these women need help. We as Christians are able to show them when nobody is willing to help you, we are there, and we will show you there is a way, even for you. Even if you think that's behind any help you can get. No, that's not true. And so, we dedicated to this work, and it is really great to see what God's doing on the streets.
1: Mm-hmm.
4: And how, after a long time sometimes, suddenly women come and said, okay, can you pray for me? And that's really a miracle.
1: Mm-hmm.
4: Because they don't believe, or they don't think they are allowed to pray because they feel so dirty, or they think it doesn't make a difference.
5: Will you just again explain, you know, you said a lot of these women, they didn't choose to get here, and now they feel trapped. And I think it's so hard when people feel there's no way out.
4: Yeah.
5: And again, they finally meet a friend like you that meets them, and this is dangerous work, you know, because a lot of times it's hard. They're not supposed to be talking to people. maybe will you tell me just all ministry's hard, mm-hmm. you know, and again, but the soil of our heart, I think, can be different. And these mm-hmm. women, the soil can be really hard mm-hmm. because they have been mistreated. They've, you know, they don't trust people.
4: Yes.
5: And rightly so. So mm-hmm. it takes time. Mm-hmm. And I think that's another thing. This is a ministry that is not just a quick overnight,
4: oh, no.
5: you know, we're
4: oh,
5: not just handing out food and praying yeah. with people. It is a long term. So how has your relationship with the Lord changed being a part of a ministry mm-hmm. that is, it takes time?
4: So you really get dependent on God.
5: Hmm.
4: There's no other way. And if somebody wants to volunteer, we say, okay, the first question is, are you a praying woman? Are you dedicated to your Lord? And are you part of a healthy community, a church? How do you live your faith? You need to be daily in the scriptures. You need to be praying, because otherwise you get so depressed by yourself. You have really to hold tight on him, because it affects you if you hear every time every grueling details. And so you have to learn to say, okay, Lord, I don't have the energy, the strength, and I don't even believe myself that there is any possibility for this woman to get out. Please give me your side of her. And that's completely necessary to do every time and time again. And if you go out, you have every week, it's a spiritual fight. It's warfare.
5: Mm-hmm.
4: And when you're part of a team, you have to pray for your family too, for everything you have, because you will be attacked in any way possible. So when I started, I was a praying woman for sure. But now it's like breathing, because otherwise it's not possible. I have no prayer times because I pray all the time.
5: Mm-hmm.
4: And we have one woman who left the streets now, and she was got baptized 2 weeks ago, I think.
5: Oh, wow.
4: And she was under attack before, but now it's unbelievable what this woman has to endure. Her health, her kids' health, violence after that, it increased. But she said to me too, I know I now a child of a living God, and I pray and I pray and I pray, but it doesn't feel better and it doesn't get better at the moment. She said, okay, but I won't leave the Lord. I won't leave. And she's an example. I think many of our volunteers would have left much earlier when all this happened to them. And so she encouraged us. And she encouraged us to pray at her side too and don't leave. And so it's like a boot camp. Being with Alabaster Jar is like a boot camp for this kind of intense prayer. Mm-hmm. And she said, okay, that's a kind of survival for her and for us all too.
5: Wow. Well, praise the Lord. Can you give some updates to the ministry mm-hmm. and maybe ways that God is redirecting your team?
4: Mm-hmm. Yes, there will be changes mm-hmm. in the next year. We do two kinds of outreaches. One is on the streets and once a week in a cafe. And another organization had this cafe and we were a part of it. And now we had to leave because the tenant doesn't want that kind of work in his house anymore. So there will be no room for us. At the same time, we had every January is our prayer month. That means that we don't work on the streets, but the whole team, volunteers and staff, are praying for weeks. And in this time, something came up that we decided the year before that's not the right time for it to have to own our own space. And suddenly in this year, this January, we had the impression, everybody, oh, let's think about it again. And we didn't know that we are supposed to leave this cafe. So we think God is in all of this. And we now think we will change our work, because in the last years, we have one or two women who was really willing and able to leave the streets with help of our team. In this year alone, there are four women until now from January to end of April. What an opportunity. But we say if we care for these women, and this is a big need for them to accompany them much longer, for years maybe, that it's not a good idea to do that on the streets where she used to work. We have to go elsewhere. And now we will have to have the opportunity. And now we are looking for that. And even before we heard the news, there was a donor who said, I have a vision. God gave me the vision that I have to look for a space for you. And as she told us that, we said, okay, well, there's no need at the moment. Okay, now is need.
5: Wow.
4: So I think God prepared something.
5: Yes.
4: And we think it is not only for the women who will leave the streets, it will be for the community, the surrounding community. It's an LGBTQ area. And we have the impression that is something where the gospel is preached, where you get discipleship courses and seminars. We think it will be much more than only that. We want to serve the area. We want to serve the women, of course. But I think that God will do more in this area, the whole area of Berlin. So it's good that we are going there, because the violence is so increased so much that it's really, really dangerous for our staff and for the volunteers. So the drug abuse is so much increased, and even the women who becoming in the cafe, you have to be really aware that they out of the blue can attack you without any reason. So that's fairly new, because until now that was not the problem.
5: Which is scary. So we praise the Lord for those four women. As you're talking, I'm thinking of that story with Elisha and his servant. And I think this story is so powerful because, and again, it reminds me, we're facing this all around us. Mm-hmm. But some of us just don't choose to see it.
4: Yeah.
5: You're choosing to see it because you're stepping into this darkness. But, you know, they have all the different enemies surrounding them. And the servant comes to Elisha and says, there's so many enemies coming. They're surrounding us. We're in a lot of trouble, you know, and it says, Elisha prayed, O Lord, open his eyes so he may see. Then the Lord opened the servant's eyes, and he looked and saw the hills full of horses and chariots of fire all around Elisha. As the enemy came down toward him, Elisha prayed, strike these people with blindness. So Elisha had such boldness and faith. And so more than anything, more than God protect us, get us out of this, more than that, he said, open his eyes. Yes. I want him to see this power. So can you talk about that? You've seen the power of God.
4: Mm-hmm.
5: You've seen demonic activity. You've seen women scream at you. You've seen, you know, the anger, but you've also seen the power of God. How are you encouraged? How are you seeing God work miracles, even if the circumstances are not lifting?
4: One thing is because I experienced that myself before I even go anything. It was the reason because I came to Christ. So I know for sure, yes, I know for sure that he is the one who is looking even after his enemies, because at that time, before I came to Christ, I was his enemy. I was not only neutral. I really think, okay, no. So that was something on the ground. On the other hand, we hear so much stories of the women who tell us, okay, I've seen the Lord in my dreams, or there was no possibility to get any doctor's appointment for the women because they have to pay for her own or so. So the prayer team came and we prayed and said, okay, you can come. Next hour, have your time. It's no problem. So there are so many small things, but there are many. Even if the big picture is depressing and discouraging, you can see, no, God is there. And when we go out and we pray, we always see, oh, please make the women invisible for the people who want to buy sex, because we want to have a conversation. And they're going right along, the women, and they are not able to see them, of course, and said, okay, that's the Lord. There's no other possibility. And that sometimes, it's, even if you get verbally attacked, or they try to intimidate you, the pimps or something like that, you see that they can see something in us that is a threat, because we are only women, some young women, some older women, standing there, but we are really a threat to them. And I said, that's not us. That's the one behind us and in us and before us. So God is there, and that's encouraging. And we have a prayer team, and we can have visitors there. When somebody from the church came and said, okay, I never experienced something like that, to walk with you and your team on the streets. I can, now I know and I can feel the darkness. And at the other hand, I can feel that there is God. So you can feel both sides. And they go back to their churches and said, okay, wow, I never knew. I always say my prayer ends at the ceiling. That's not true. But when I'm in the cozy environment, I doesn't feel that.
5: Right.
4: But when I get out and it gets, the things gets messy, then I experience it. And I know that. So, mm-hmm. Yeah.
5: So love that ministry. We will be praying. And can you update us with other, you know, things happening within your office domestically?
4: We have a new, yes, I will call it project. Okay. In Germany, we say, okay, it's a prayer initiative, but it is a new project. Because when I started with Alabaster Jar, I had one of the male staff members, the only one who's male there, and he told me about his dream, that we are able to work with men who think about buying sex or using pornography. And when I heard his passion, and it was my first volunteering evening with Alabaster Jar, I said, okay, I understand that completely, yes. And I make that something I pray over too. And last year, we had a new staff member, and we heard that he has a history and he knows exactly what's going on within men, to what is the reason for buying sex and what's the reason for using pornography. And when I heard that, we had a conversation, and after a while I said, okay, Lord, that's the sign. You have somebody, because I thought we are not able to do that. We are women. We need a male who can give a new way. So after this conversation, Men Against Human Trafficking is born. We said, okay, we are assembling men who are willing to stand up as Christian men and say, okay, we won't accept that in our society, that it's normal. We want to talk about the side effects of these things. And, well, it's unbelievable, because God opens so many doors. We were not able to imagine what happened, because it's not only through whole of Germany from north to south that men are standing up and said, yes, we want to pray against all this. We want to change something in the country. And we are, as Christian men, are the ones who have raised our voice and said, oh, no more. We don't want that. And after a while, they said, okay, we don't want to pray alone. We want to teach men what other side effects, why are you doing that, and what are other ways? So some men have traumatic experiences, and some, you can use alcohol to still off your thoughts, but you can also use pornography or something like that. So we have so many different churches who said, we have people in this church who are buying sex. We have men within our congregation who use pornography. So what can we do? How can we help them? And now we are developing something that we can have seminars or train men how to leave this too, and said, okay, I don't want to do this anymore. It's the first time that they are speaking about that, because of course you don't do that normally. And now there's space, and we see that's a big problem. And that's something new we are starting with, and we will see what doors God will open. And the staff member who was this, who told me that it is his passion that we can work with men, is now part of this team. Said, okay, that's something I prayed and I wanted so badly, and now I'm able to do this work, and it's great.
6: And I think there is a route to most, I mean, to all sin, you know, and I think we want to just fix the symptoms, but let's get to the issue. And I think the Samaritan, he had compassion on the person in the ditch.
4: Yes.
6: And we go to people after disasters, we go to, but some people are always in the ditch, you know, and I think we have to have that compassion, that curiosity, and then, you know, bring them Christ, you know, and I think that, again, this is why we work with the local church. We want to know, what are the needs? What are we seeing? And then you react to that as the Lord leads.
4: It's really a big need because the men are suffering. They don't want to do that, but they do it.
6: Well, and the effects of sin are great.
4: Yeah.
6: You're in bondage as well.
4: Yeah, indeed. They are. Yeah.
6: Wow. So again, your office, I think, is ever changing. The Lord is constantly bringing new initiatives. Mm-hmm. And I love how you say it starts with a prayer. It starts with a prayer initiative turned to project. And that's how it all should be.
5: Another project Marina is passionate about is training up chaplains. These Billy Graham Evangelistic Association Rapid Response Team chaplains, they are ready to be sent out to come alongside people, listen, and share about Jesus.
4: When the first time I heard about the Rapid Response Team, I thought, we need something like that in Germany, urgently. I learned that I'm not the only one who has it on this heart. We decided and spoke with the BGA that we are able to make these trainings, and the doors are wide open in Germany because everybody knows somebody who is hurting in any way without any disaster. Because in Germany, there's so many problems and it's not that easy to talk about that. And if somebody tries to talk about an issue, you have to smile it away. You don't talk about that. It's really reserved. And so, it's the same in the church. And sometimes you get very, very bad responses if you open up to somebody.
6: So counseling is not big in Germany.
4: No. And it's changing because the need is so big. And when we tried to inform the churches at Post, the doors are wide open. Come tell us. And they often said, that's not enough. That training is good, but we need more. We have to train that. We have to learn that.
6: Wow.
4: It's not natural. So it's something that's developing indeed. And then we got, okay, we need chaplains too. Because my vision was too, if there is a disaster, we don't have that many natural disasters. We have attacks. Shootings, knife attacks, and many of them at the moment. And there are organizations who help, but without Christ.
6: Right.
4: And we said, okay, so we are coming. And I had some trainings. It was really an eye-opener for me because there said 30 people, all were counselors. And I said, okay, what do you want from me? That's basic knowledge, what I saw. And then I saw they had the same problem. They were living in the city who was attacked from a person who wanted to kill many people as possible. And they themselves had a problem and they had no solution. And I said, okay, now in this situation, I'm willing to look at the spiritual side. And what does a Christian say about that? And that's really new. And I was so astonished and said, okay, wow, that's great. Because I thought it's no possible way to give these people any way of hope with Christ because they are so closed. So after that, one church, the next church, another group who wanted to know about that. And so we decided we have a network, a Christian network in Germany for disaster relief. And we joined that network. And hopefully, if there is the next big thing in Germany, that we will be able to be on the first on site and help and giving hope more than just a Band-Aid or something like that. I just said, okay, it feels terrible at the moment, but you're not alone in this. Again, that's to accompany people in disaster or in suffering. And we didn't do any big advertising for that, but somebody requested, oh, I have a relative in the hospital, and he's not a Christian, and I'm not that big a faith too, but I heard about Samaritan's Purse. Do you have chaplains you can send to this relative? And I was so astonished because I thought nobody had registered at the moment that we are doing this. But it's, God has his ways. And so they trust us. And so it's really great to see that and to say, okay, God, you are in this too.
5: God is in the details of these programs and projects. It is God who helps them grow. It is he that softens hearts. And I love that the gospel is being proclaimed in the darkness, that the Samaritan's Purse staff in Germany are steadfast in prayer. And so I just want to ask you, I know I was challenged. Do you pray without ceasing? Is scripture your lifeline? And not just in the trials, but in every day. 1 Thessalonians 5:16 through 18 says, "Rejoice always, pray continually, give thanks in all circumstances, for this is God's will for you in Christ Jesus." And that is not merely a suggestion. It's God's will for us. And I pray that you will live this out wherever you are and however you serve the Lord. If you haven't heard Marina's testimony, I encourage you to go back, samaritanspurse.org/explore. And we will also link a previous episode where we go into the specifics of Alabaster Jar and we talk about how the program operates. I'm truly so passionate about it, and I know that you'll love hearing more. Thank you so much for listening this week. God bless you.

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1: I'm Doug Hanna. Thanks for giving me the chance to play some songs that I hope encourage you. You know, God knows your deepest struggles. He knows your darkest secrets, too. Mine, too. He knows all that stuff, all the things you don't want anybody else to know. And none of it causes him to back away from you. He never blinks. He never bails. And he never will.
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1: You don't discover peace by finally getting your life in order. 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
1: I'm Doug. When you have a chance to get into the Bible, you will see something. This is, in fact, what people mostly believe is in the Bible, is a bunch of rules where God tells you this is how you should live and this is how you should not live. No, that's not wrong, but that's God's law, and that is in there, not just to tell us what to do, and definitely not just to tell us how we've failed to do what we should do, because we have. What God's law does, though, is it removes every excuse that we had for thinking we could succeed on our own. It lays it bare. It's like a mirror that just shows the truth. And when we realize, no, we can't do this, we cannot obey perfectly, we find a Savior who has done that for us. And we put our trust in Him, and His track record is now ours.
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1: I am a widowed single mom. KCBI, I'm Julie being in the car because I know I can listen to your station and it always brings me something that I need, whether it's a word from God through the preaching and teaching or whether it's the worship in song. It is always exactly what I need.

0: KCBI.
1: Faith doesn't make something true. It receives what is already true in Christ, which is why even if you've got weak faith, you can rest.

0: done.
1: KCBI. My name is Doug Hanna, and I'll just be honest with you. One of my real concerns about the Christianity that is peddled to us for the most part these days is that it's a version that reads a lot like constant self-improvement, that it's sort of a path of, with God's help, of course, you getting better and better each day. And again, like so many things that can be problematic, it's not that it's entirely untrue, but it's not the whole story. A version of Christianity that feels mostly like constant self-improvement or attempting to do that is not real Christianity. You just read the whole scriptures, and it keeps bringing us back to something different. Jesus has done what we can't, and that is something that we rest in and rely on every day, because we will fall short, we will fail, we'll struggle, we'll stumble, we'll move ahead two steps and go back three. But Christ is faithful, and that is the distinction.

0: KCBI.
1: My name is Doug, and I hope that today, especially, you know, if you're a Christian and you're somebody who wants to follow God and have a passion for doing stuff for him all the time, I hope that you do lots of good things for people. I really do. Just let's make it clear about something. Those good works that you're doing, those aren't your leverage with God. There's not a ledger saying, well, here's 10 good works and 9 sins, so you came out ahead. What these things are, in fact, rather than you trying to establish some sort of ranking with God, you're just doing this for your neighbor. Because, see, your state with God, your verdict before him, his assessment of you is already settled at the cross before anything ever began, before you did a single good thing, which then means you're free to simply turn around and do good things for people because of the good things God's done for you.
2: I love that I can find truth.
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1: Nobody here is going to outgrow their need for forgiveness. Not once. Thing is, though, we grow deeper into it because we see more clearly just how much we need it, and Jesus always supplies it.

0: KCBI. I'm Doug Hanna, and I do think, we hopefully most of us know that the word gospel means good news. That's literally the meaning of it, and it in fact is very good news. But this is something I learned from, well, a lot of people have taught me this over the years, that the good news can't really be so good until you appreciate the bad news first. Like, that's how usually it works in life. Good news is one thing, but good news on the heels of really bad news? That's amazing. And that's exactly what we need with the gospel. So the bad news, for sure, we have to understand. We have to really embrace this. Your efforts cannot do anything to earn one point of standing before God. Even your best efforts, even your best thoughts, none of them, nobody's can do that. And then the good news of the gospel is that Jesus didn't come to make our efforts count. He came because they couldn't. And he fulfilled it.
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And this is my first time taking the initiative to take time and call, make a, you know, my monthly donation. I don't know how y'all have stayed on the air for so long. You know, I just want to let you know you're a blessing in my life.

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1: There's a huge difference between knowing what the gospel is in your head and letting it address your life real time right now, because it doesn't just stay in your head when that happens. It comforts your conscience.

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1: My name is Doug Hanna, and as you may know, we don't think about this stuff a lot. So part of my job is to help us just think about it from time to time. If you think about what Jesus did for you on the cross, we know his last words, "It is finished." These were not his last words. "It is finished if you do ... So in other words, you are not partly accepted, but also partly on probationary status. Because of those words, "It is finished," as a Christian in Christ, you're fully received.

0: KCBI.
1: My name is Doug Hanna. And just in the general sense, I hope you're having a great day. I hope you're feeling great and that things are positive for you. Maybe they're not so much. That happens. We have days where we're up, days when we're down. And sometimes we think, I don't know if we say this out loud or not, but we sort of believe, well, at least I do. If things are going really well in my life right now and I'm feeling good about things, God's blessing me. And if not, then maybe he isn't. You don't need to feel certain, though, to feel secure in anything. Your certainty is resting in Christ, not in your ability to feel it. And so that means life is for sure going to have its ups and downs. You yourself are going to have your ups and downs. Some of us have huge ups and really low, low, low downs. And you can comfort yourself with the reality that that's going to happen and it'll feel like one thing. But in fact, with your entire assurance resting on Christ and not your feelings, that will never change.
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1: I'm Doug Hannah. 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
1: My name's Anna Maria, and I lost my husband going on 5 years ago, 43 years. 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I am so grateful, and I'm grateful for your radio station.

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1: Doing good stuff, that's not optional as a Christian, but it's also not the fuel for your salvation engine. Let's not get that confused. It's the overflow from a full tank.

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1: I'm Doug Hannah. I do hope you're well. I don't know what kind of week you've had so far, but I know this much is true. God does not accept you because you're getting holier. No, you grow because you've already been accepted. We get that mixed up so much, don't we? We try to reverse that order. That is like trying to build a house by painting the walls before laying the foundation. God's acceptance comes because of what he's done for us. And then we grow out of that acceptance, not to earn it.

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1: If you've ever wondered if your faith is strong enough, listen close. You are not saved because of your faith, or how strong it is, or how much of it. You're saved through faith because of Christ, because it's in Him. Faith is the empty hand. It's not a paycheck. The saving power is all in the object of your salvation, Jesus, not in the instrument. Ephesians 2:8 is very clear about this. For by grace you have been saved through faith, and that not of yourselves. It is the gift of God.
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1: I've been listening now for probably about 3 years. 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
1: I thank you for being here. I'm Doug Hanna. I know it's just an ordinary radio station, just an ordinary day, but maybe you are here for a reason you don't fully understand yet. Yeah, I don't know how God's going to use one of these songs in your life, so keep listening if you found yourself intrigued by what you've been hearing. And what's in the Bible for us there is intriguing also. Some of it is great promises, and some of it is stuff that we have to do. We call that the law. And it's not a bad thing. It's holy. But that law, doing all that stuff, that was never meant to be your rescue ladder into heaven. It's really more like a mirror to show you the smudges that you can't clean yourself. The gospel, though, comes along, and that's where the cleansing power is. Jesus saves, and he's the only one who can.
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1: Hi, my name is Nathan. I'm from Temple. I've been a KCBI listener for a few months now. As a new Christian coming into Christianity for the first time, everything was such a blur, but then after I started listening to KCBI, everything started to come clear and make more sense.

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1: 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He's not, by the way.

0: KCBI.
1: Thankful to be with you today. My name is Doug Hanna. If you have ever wondered whether grace can hold up under pressure, it can. There is a strange kind of comfort in knowing this, that you're both sinful and yet declared righteous at the same time. I know, we're all just bundles of contradiction as Christians. So you don't have to fake being okay or pretend otherwise. God sees all the mess, the stuff that others don't see, the stuff you know about, and honestly, even the things that you don't know about, but he does. It's all in there, and he sees it all. He still calls you his as a Christian. This is not leniency. It's called grace.

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1: 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And that's so different than the message the world gives us, isn't it? 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It's about trusting the light of the world, Jesus.
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thrilled that you're here to start a new weekend with us at KCBI. We're going to kind of have this on and off sun, possibility for some rain, but it's still a great weekend to celebrate mom.

0: Welcome in to KCBI. We're your married morning team, Karen and Jeremy, and Karen's got your morning motivator.
1: Have you seen a sunset that feels like it just stops your world? Last night, I saw one of those. I mean, it was so beautiful. You know, as the sun is going down, the sky is a light blue, and the light is reflecting off the clouds, kind of turning them this beautiful golden color. But a few moments later, as the sun continues to set, like the blues just get deeper and that golden color turns into a deep orange. And it's kind of one of those moments that makes you really stop and appreciate the moment. Like, you don't think about the laundry. You don't think about tomorrow. You don't think about what has to be done in the next 5 minutes. You just think about that sunset. And it really brings Psalm 19:1 alive that says, "The heavens declare the glory of God, and the skies proclaim the work of his hands." And you almost feel like in that moment, he has created that sunset just for you, saying, "Look what I can do. Look what I have prepared for you." And even if you missed it last night, the great news is there's going to be another one today.
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1: I spent about 25 years of my life being a drug addict. Recently got incarcerated last year, and for over a year now I've been sober and gave my life to God. Life's good. I smile every day. I want to give all the praise to God and thank y'all for y'all's music that gets me through every day.

0: KCBI.
1: You may have heard about Spirit Airlines shutting down abruptly. Hopefully that didn't affect you or anyone that you knew. Basically, it was almost instantaneous, and it stranded a lot of people, and they were left scrambling to try and get home. And it didn't just affect the passengers. It also affected retiring Captain John Jackson, because he was supposed to get on his final retirement flight. He was going to be treated to the ceremonial landing where they shoot water over the airplane from fire trucks.
0: Yeah, that's cool. To honor
1: a lifetime of service. They make announcements in the plane. Then they, you know, when the pilot gets off the plane, they often cheer them on and a row of people clapping for them. And, you know, for Spirit to close down, Captain Jackson realized, none of that's going to happen. I'm just basically going to fly off into the sunset.
0: On another
1: airline, because he ultimately had to hitch a ride home on Texas-based Southwest Airlines. Well, when they found out that this was supposed to be his retirement flight, the Southwest pilots notified the airport, and they got fire trucks out there for Captain Jackson. And they sprayed the airplane after they landed there, so he still was treated to that. And they made an announcement at the gate when he got off of the airplane to say, ladies and gentlemen, this is retiring Captain John Jackson. And his son was with him, because his son is also a pilot and was going to be his first officer on that flight home. And so they still got to experience that moment together.

0: Natalie Grant, King of the World on KCBI.
1: If you've ever tripped, you know, usually you get like a bruised knee or some scrapes, but Natalie Grant, who you just heard, she was helping to move her daughter home from college and they're packing up the car. And in the process of doing this, Natalie tripped on the sidewalk and she had much more serious injuries. She actually had some internal bleeding and a blood clot and had to have surgery.
2: Whoa.
1: Yeah, and she ended up, so in the hospital, she said, "Thank you, Jesus. All went well. I'm on the mend and I'm going to make a full recovery." And she said, "Just thanking God for the incredible doctors and nurses who moved quickly, cared deeply, and got me through a pretty scary situation." And this just happens to be National Nurses Week. And so if you or someone in your family is a nurse, we are also grateful for all that you do.
3: I love that I can find truth. I love it when the teachers can break down the word and make it easy to understand.
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1: If you're focused on the problem, it seems like you can't help but stress. 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
1: KCBI, when it comes to Mother's Day, you might say it's complicated. But I hope no matter what, that you have a meaningful Mother's Day weekend.
2: Look what you've done. How could you fall so far? You should be ashamed of yourself. So

0: Hey, thanks for hanging out. We're your married morning team, Karen and Jeremy, KCBI.
1: So imagine you let your pet outside and you can tell they spot something and they take off after it. That's what happened yesterday with our cat Tobias when I let him out into the backyard. And I'm looking to see what it is, and I realize, oh, it's a baby bird in the very back of our yard. And as soon as I saw him take off, I started yelling. I was like, Tobias, no!
0: And I'm just watching all this from the kitchen table, thinking, what is happening back there?
1: Thankfully, he did not get the bird. And as soon as I started yelling at him, he took off running in the opposite direction. And I finally get Tobias inside. Do you remember what you said to me when I came in about this whole situation?
0: No.
1: You said, well, Karen, it's the circle of life.
0: Oh, yes.
1: Mm-hmm. And I was like, okay, this is the part of the circle that I don't want to see. I'm trying to keep that thing alive.
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moms are such a picture of grace, aren't they? 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
1: I can't tell you how many times the perfect song has come on at the perfect time to help me in a situation. Just helps me realize, okay, God, I know that you're hearing me and you understand what I'm going through, and I know you just gave me that song to tell me that.

0: CBI. We're Karen and Jeremy, your married morning team.
1: And if you're married, do you have any rules about how you spend money? Producer Claire is in with us. Do you have a budget for each other, for example? Or do you know, how do you guys determine, hey, I see this thing I want to buy? That's not personal, like not talking about candy bar, you know?
2: Yeah, but, yeah, just but
0: like
2: bigger,
0: a big ticket,
2: a bigger item.
0: Item.
2: Yeah. Usually if it's, you know, a couple $100s or more, that is, sure, that's kind of where we draw the line of just like, hey, I'm not going to go just willy-nilly swipe on this. Yeah. Let me at least shoot you a text about it, kind of confirm it with you.
1: Okay. Mm-hmm. Well, there was an impromptu purchase I was tempted to do, like with no approval whatsoever this week. I was at Walmart, of all places, and in their garden section, they had a rocking chair.
0: Oh.
1: A wooden rocking chair, the kind you would find like if you went on a trip to a log cabin, and you know how the rocking chair is like the log cabin type of wood. They had one of those.
0: You totally could have bought that.
1: I might need to have this. I might not even need to ask for permission for this. And the funny thing about it was, literally yesterday after seeing that, I come across this story last night that says, studies show that regularly using a rocking chair can help your health.
0: Aw.
1: Which I thought sitting was bad for you. Apparently rocking is good. It helps with knee strength, balance, walking speed, and getting in and out of chairs. Especially if you're quote-unquote of a mature age, it said.
0: And that's a nice way to put it.
1: What age is that?
0: Yeah.
1: I don't feel like I've reached that age yet.

0: imagine.
1: KCBI.
2: You may have sung the song that I sang with my grandma in church, "On Christ the Solid Rock I Stand. All other ground is sinking sand." This is Ben Fuller. I've got Jesus. I've got it all. I've

0: Great to kick off a new Texas day with you. We're Karen and Jeremy, KCBI.
1: It's awesome when you have a neighbor who is really good at something and they're willing to help you and teach you how to do that thing. Mm-hmm. Like, we have a neighbor, her name is Miss Peggy, and she has an amazing garden. And Jeremy and I both love gardening, and she is just so willing to tell us, you know, how she plants and what she does and give us all her secrets. And she's even given us some plants. Mm-hmm. I'll get text messages from her every once in a while that say, hey, I've got, you know, such and such. Like, do you want these? And I'm like, yes. Always yes. Mm-hmm. But it's so funny because the last plant that she gave us, I was over at her house and she's like showing me this shrub and she's like, yeah, and this shrub has made this little baby. Do you want the baby? And you could have one of these at your house. I was like, please. And then she paused and she said, or it could be a weed. I'm not really sure. We now have it and we're growing it. Yep.
0: This is going to be the most spoiled weed ever.
2: I was like, oh, wow. I hear the little heartbeat because they have a heartbeat at when they're like little beat. So I'm like, oh, wow, this is real.
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1: Hi, this is Vanessa from Midlothian. 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

0: Good morning. We're Karen and Jeremy, your married morning team on KCBI.
1: Mother's Day weekend. Thought we could have a little fun with that. This is called Mom Movie Trivia. Can you tell me the movie based on the movie's mom?
0: Okay.
1: Producer Claire is in with us. And Claire, we're going to start with you.
2: Let's do it.
1: You ready?
2: Yeah.
1: All right. Sally Field plays a mom who gives her son this tidbit of wisdom. Life is like a box of chocolates. You never know what you're going to get. What is the movie?
2: Forrest Gump.
1: Forrest Gump. All right. Now you know how to play mom movie trivia. Karen, in what movie does Catherine O'Hara play a mom who realizes that the family has left her youngest son at home while they travel to Paris?
0: Kevin! That would be Home Alone.
1: Home Alone! All right. Claire, Leah Thompson plays a mom in this movie where her son time travels in a car. What movie was it?
2: Back to the Future.
1: Back to the Future. All right. Those were the softballs.
0: Oh, boy.
1: Karen.
0: Okay.
1: Taraji P. Henson plays a young widow raising her three daughters while working at NASA as a brilliant mathematician to help America put a man on the moon.
0: Oh, love this movie.
1: What movie is it?
0: Hidden Figures.
1: Hidden Figures, yeah.
2: So good.
1: Claire, Sandra Bullock won an Oscar in 2010 for playing a tenacious mom who takes in a homeless boy who grows up to become an NFL football player.
2: The Blind Side.
1: Yeah. I thought that might be hard. Okay. Final one. Karen.
0: Okay.
1: Holly Hunter plays an animated mom of superhero children who has elastic powers herself.
0: The Incredibles.
1: Yay. Yeah. You got it.
3: Hi, my name is Michael, and I own one of the Mosquito Joes in DFW. I'm often asked, why Mosquito Joe? It goes back to my childhood memories of playing outside. Although Mom would cover us with repellent, my sister would still get eaten up, and we'd all have to go inside. When I learned that Mosquito Joe can make a family's yard fun again, I wanted that for my family. We also control fire ants, fleas, and rodents. 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
1: Thanks for being a part of this perfectly imperfect family of ours. We are so thrilled that you choose to share the day with us. We're Karen and Jeremy, and we're glad you're here.
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1: You know, in my car, I listen to the great music provided by our Christian stations. I normally listen to another Christian station. I got in my car today, and you guys were on the radio. I don't recall that I've changed the station. I just thought that it was an opportunity, maybe divine intervention. I love what you're doing on the air. May God bless you, and you guys keep doing the great work you're doing, and I appreciate it.

0: Hey, welcome in to KCBI. We're Karen and Jeremy, your married morning team.
1: Hopefully you're feeling really good today, not dealing with allergies like producer Claire has been, or have a cold like I do. Because of this cold, I dug some cough drops out of a drawer at home that we had gotten for my mom when she stayed with us a couple of years ago, I think, is when we bought these.
0: A couple years ago.
1: Yeah, okay. Well, that's the thing. So these are Luden's cough drops. I don't know if you remember these, producer Claire. Like, did you have these when you were a kid?
2: Luden's cherry cough drops are the best.
1: Yes.
2: I would eat them like candy. It was one of those.
1: Exactly.
2: My mom would have to stop me from eating the whole bag of cough drops.
0: Hold on, disclaimer. This is not medical advice. Do not do this at home.
1: Well, here's the thing. I noticed on the back of the package, it says they expired in 2024.
0: Okay.
1: And I didn't even know Luden's could expire, for one. But then I found some actual cold medication. I think it was like DayQuil or something. I also found a bag of Hall's cough drops, which are kind of more real cough drops. It says they expired in December of 2024.
0: Man, 2024 was a hard year, apparently.

thrilled you're here to share Mother's Day weekend with us at KCBI. For every mom who's praying, praying hard, in fact, for that son or daughter to come back to the Lord and come back maybe to the family, God can do it.

0: KCBI, we're Karen and Jeremy, your married morning team. We're glad you're here.
1: There are some things that you will not eat once they hit that Best Buy or the expiration date.
0: Mm-hmm.
1: But there are some things that you decide, I think you could go past that date, at least a little bit.
0: When it comes to things like milk, I will pour it into a cup if it's at or past the expiration date, and I'll smell it in a fresh cup and taste it. And if it's okay, I'm willing to brave it.
2: Y'all were just talking about the milk expiring.
1: Yes,
0: the Best Buy dates. Are you willing to brave it after that date?
2: Let me tell you, we have tried even the Oak Farms, the Borden's, all of that stuff. Mm-hmm. We now go and buy at Brahms. Brahms milk goes about 5 or 6 days past the date, and it is still fresh.
0: Okay, so even if it says expires on May 10th, you feel like you can get to May 15th with it?
2: Yes, we've done it. We do it, and that's since then we drive the extra distance to go to Brahms to buy their milk.
0: Okay, you know, I'm kind of the same way when it comes to bread as I am with milk.
1: No,
0: I will look at the bread, examine the bread. Is the bread green or furry or anything like that? And even if it's past the date, I'm still willing to try it. But a lot of times, just to be safe, I'll toast it. You know, just
1: kill
0: to
1: off anything that's there.
0: Yeah.
3: I love that I can find truth. I love it when the teachers can break down the word and make it easy to understand.
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You'll no doubt see a lot of flowers walking out of the grocery store doors today. Happy Mother's Day weekend. We're glad you're here to kick things off with us. We're Karen and Jeremy, your married morning team at KCBI.

0: Thrilled to be sharing the day with you. 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
1: Think about one of those times where your mom went above and beyond for you. And I'm sure there's probably many times. One time in particular I can think of is I worked at a store. I was in retail and we had a sound system in the store. And so it was always pumping music and it went out. And this was on a Saturday, a busy Saturday. And it just, it was so kind of a weird atmosphere to me in the store when there was no music playing. And so I called my mom to see if she could bring a radio to the store. You have to understand, we lived like 40 minutes away.
0: Wow.
1: And she had to take a toll to get there. So she had to pay to come bring this to me and then pay to go back. And we had people coming over that night. So my mom was busy the whole day cleaning the house to get ready for the people coming over. And she took time. I knew she didn't want to do it, but she did. She took the time to actually come and bring me that radio. And I just, for some reason, this popped in my mind the other day thinking about it. Because I was like, if one of our kids asked me to do that, I wouldn't have done it.
0: Right.
1: You know?
0: No chance.
1: But she was nice enough to do it. And I've already sent her Mother's Day gift this week, but after thinking about that, I might need to send her another one.
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1: My daughter was in a very bad car accident. Her life was spared. And I know that was just God. But as a single person, I never feel alone because God ministers to me through the music and the teachings. 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

0: We're Karen and Jeremy, your married morning team on KCBI. Looking forward to seeing what the boys get for Karen this weekend.
1: Me too.
0: Yeah, me too. And we're also looking forward to hearing those stories about the time mom went above and beyond for you.
2: Oh, I've got a mother above and beyond story for you.
0: Let's hear it.
2: So this is 50 years ago. I'm 9 years old. It's Halloween. This is Bronx, New York now. That's where I'm from.
0: Okay.
2: And these kids decided to steal our candy bags, snatch them from our hands, and run.
0: Oh.
2: My mom was 8 months pregnant from my sister, who's 50 years old today. Now, she ran after those kids for three or four blocks, me running after her. They ran into this building. She chased them up a building. This is a five-floor walk-up.
0: Mm-hmm.
2: Knocked on every door.
0: What?
2: Got the kids, yes, and we got our candy back. In the

0: KCBI, we're Karen and Jeremy, your married morning team, and today the focus is all on moms.
1: Mm-hmm. And talking about those moments where your mom has gone above and beyond for you.
2: Okay, so when I was about 7 or 8 years old, I decided I wanted to get a job. So I got a job delivering phone books. I got in just a little bit over my head, and so my mom helped me deliver phone books. It seemed like there were hundreds of them.
1: I was going to say, that would be a little bit different than throwing the newspapers, because phone books could be heavy.
0: Yeah, back in the day?
2: Yeah, not only did Mom work all week, but on that Saturday, she went and helped me deliver and made my two sisters.
1: Aw.
0: Now, then what happened after the first weekend you guys had to do that? Did you keep that job?
2: Yeah, I quit.
0: Yeah.
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2: Happy Mother's Day weekend. We love you, Mom. 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We left it there.

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1: I've been listening to you guys for many, many years. My son is in prison, and it's just something that I just need every single morning, every single afternoon on the way home. 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I love you guys. I feel like I know you personally because I listen to you so often. 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

Well, thank you for starting your weekend with KCBI. Hope you have a great Mother's Day celebration ahead of you tomorrow, too. Here's Casting Crowns and Voice of Truth.

0: Vertical Worship on KCBI. Hi, good morning. I'm Donna Cruz. We're probably on the same page with this. I don't know anyone who doesn't experience some sort of conflict in their relationships. Like the kids don't listen. Maybe you feel like your husband or wife sometimes doesn't understand you, or friends disagree about stuff that really matters. This swings the door wide open for confrontation. And that's also part of our relationships. I love Paul's example in 1 Corinthians 1:4. He said, I always thank God for you and for the gracious gifts he's given you now that you belong to Christ Jesus. And after that, he went on to confront them about the issues of the day and kind of what was going on in their community. We can learn a lot from that example when we have these kind of situations in our closest relationships. Then maybe it's a good idea to take a second, take a step back before we kind of lay down the gauntlet. We could change the course of these hard conversations just by starting them off by letting people know we love them and we're thankful for them. And you might not feel that in the beginning as you're starting off these challenging conversations. But if we think about it, the only reason we would even try to overcome these kind of conflicts is because we love that person and we want a better relationship.
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1: Y'all have prayed with me, stood by me. 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Oddly enough, when I was praying yesterday, God brought to my mind, I held unforgiveness towards a couple of people. And through your word, your studies, your music, I finally came to that realization. 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

0: 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I'm Donna Cruz. 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

0: Crowder, All My Hope on KCBI. I'm Donna Cruz. Okay, raise your hand if you feel like you could use a little extra help when it comes to relaxing. Yeah, you're definitely not alone. We're a pretty wound up society most of the time. This guy, Richard, he's a professor, and one of his students, Craig, they did this study and found out that this is one way you can really begin to relax. And people who did this lowered their heart rate, they lowered their blood pressure, and all they had to do was look at water, not a glass of water, but also not soaking in a pool, not putting your feet in the ocean, just look at water. I heard something kind of like this a long time ago, that looking into a fish tank would do this too, kind of lower your blood pressure, which makes a lot of sense because it's also water. But it was mostly people who were looking at a pool or looking into the ocean. And I thought this was interesting too. The bigger the body of water, the more relaxed, the lower the heart rate, the lower the blood pressure went down. And everybody who was a part of the study said they just felt an increase in joy. There was no talk about a trip to the beach being included in our health insurance benefits anytime soon, or a cruise for that matter, but I'd be all about it.
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1: I just wanted to say, really, I'm thankful for KCBI. 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The mix of song and worship and teaching is just a wonderful mix. 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

We'd be honored to pray for you this weekend. And hope you know this, you can reach out anytime on our website. 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

0: Pat Barrett on KCBI The Way. I'm Donna Cruz. This was kind of weird to me. Heart stuff. Like when I first started reading the Bible and understanding God's word, this one really threw me off. All the talk about your heart. And it wasn't like, oh, your heart will lead you to love and you should follow your heart and your dreams are in your heart. No, it said your heart is wicked and it's going to lead you to do some really bad things if you follow your heart. The book of Philippians, Proverbs, Luke, Matthew, they all talk about guarding our hearts. This is what it says in Proverbs 4:23. Above all else, guard your heart, for everything you do flows from it. Our thoughts, our ideas, our emotions, it all shapes what we do and the choices we end up making, even choices that can pull us away from God. But on the other hand, when we guard our heart well, it becomes the place where we have God's word stored up. As one person put it, it leads us to this inward joy that gives us kind of an outward happiness. And when that's our baseline and the tough times sneak up on us, we can be reminded that our happiness isn't dependent on our circumstances. It can't be, because if our heart is filled with God's love, yeah, the negativity might come around, but it doesn't get to stay.
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Karen and Jeremy are the Married Morning Show here on KCBI, and they'll get the fun and the encouragement started at 5:30. I don't

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0: Nicole C. Mullen, Redeemer on KCBI. Hi, I'm Donna Cruz. I feel like the busier and the more bogged down we get, the more our defenses come down when it comes to not believing the lies. Like nobody has perfect kids, and every family has something that they're dealing with. I made a new friend recently, and naturally the conversation gravitated towards, what do you do? She said, oh, I'm just a stay-at-home mom. And I was like, really? That is one of the most powerful jobs in the world. And those sacrifices that you make, they might go unnoticed by everybody else in your family, but God sees every one of them. You are seen, you are valued, and you have what it takes to do this. God called you into motherhood, and He'll take you through it.
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1: Your sermons, they've been seeds in our souls and in our lives. 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

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That's where he shares really powerful stories that are all about Texans.

0: Laura Story and blessings on KCBI. I'm Donna Cruz. When it comes to staying in shape, the experts say there's one thing to really, really keep in mind. It is all about the prep. And it's a lot of different kinds of prep. You've got meal prep, or maybe you're cutting up fresh fruits and veggies over the weekend, so you've got them handy to kind of grab and go throughout the week. Then you're putting your workouts on your calendar, maybe making sure you have an accountability partner. That really helps, too. I thought these were great ideas, too, especially with the weather changing. If you have a place where you can do something different and switch it up, this is what they said was really key. Do something like paddleboarding or ride your bike or maybe take a good uphill hike. It breaks up the monotony of going to the same gym, lifting the same weights, or using the same machines day after day. And this was really important, too. If you want to encourage yourself to keep at it and keep going, don't skip leg day or any other day at the gym, pack your bag the night before, and your chances of getting in that workout the next day go way, way up, because nobody wants to sit back and think, oh, I packed my bag for nothing.
1: I love that I can find truth.
2: I love it when the teachers can break down the word and make it easy to understand.
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0: Casting Crowns, Glorious Day on KCBI. I'm Donna Cruz. I don't think I've ever heard anybody complain about this. It's about chocolate and how good it is for us. Oh, it's readily available this time of year. And if you were thinking about treating mom for Mother's Day, maybe think about going for the dark chocolate. It's better than it used to be. Yeah, it used to be kind of bitter and gross. I don't know what they do to it now. It's like new dark chocolate, or maybe my taste buds have changed, but it's a lot more doable. And knowing that it's good for us just makes it that much better. Oh, this is the reminder from the doctors. This is why it's a health food. When people eat dark chocolate, they had a lower risk of heart failure compared to people who weren't eating any chocolate at all. It also does really good things for our mood. So if you're putting together a cute gift basket for mom for Mother's Day, don't forget the dark chocolate and don't skimp on it either.
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1: God just speaks through the music at just the right time. My mom had gone through heart surgery, and things got difficult in the midst of the surgery, so it took longer than it should have. But music, of course, gave me the strength to make it through that and all throughout the time that I've been with her for the recovery. Thank you all for your prayers. Thank you for the blessing that you all are.

0: Katie Nicole on KCBI. I'm Donna Cruz. I think especially this year, people are looking for ways to do Mother's Day on a budget. I have two words for you that I think will really, really help you out if you feel like you're in a struggle. Money's tight. Time is tight. But there's a mom in your life that you really want to honor. Here's the two words. Grocery store. There's everything you need at the grocery store. You can get flowers. And let me tell you, she's not going to be mad if you get her a bouquet of grocery store flowers and pop them into a vase, put them in the center of the table as you serve her the meal that you have made buying ingredients from the grocery store instead of going out to a $200 dinner. And she'll probably really appreciate how savvy you were about not going overboard and spending money on stuff that she didn't really need. There are some times, I know it's hard to believe, but there are some times when mom says, no, I don't want anything. I have things already. I just want time with you. There are times when she really, really means that. And Mother's Day just might be one of those times. And it's a great way to spend some time together around your own table where it's not noisy and nobody's bringing a big fat check at the end of it that someone has to pay.
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0: Blessing offer, brighter days on KCBI. I'm Donna Cruz. I think this is parenting wisdom we get directly from God, and that is the fact that we have to tell our children the same things over and over again. Pick up the socks, put your dish in the sink, brush your teeth, comb your hair, stand up straight, eat your veggies. Never in the history of ever has a parent said one of these things just one time, and it stuck for good. And most of us, me included, don't even realize this until we're an adult, that God reminds us about important things over and over again, too. And one of those is the value of waiting. Waiting through a really tough time in life. Maybe it seems like it's boring or nothing's going on, or you're waiting for something big, something really important, and it's just not happening yet. We have to constantly be reminded that waiting usually means preparation, and what feels ordinary in that time could be exactly what God is using the most. And if we take a look at the seemingly unimpressive people that God has used in some very big things in life, that's probably what his best work looks like in us too. Seemingly unimpressive at the time, but he's preparing us for our purpose. He's showing us little bits and pieces and nuggets of what he's got planned for us along the way. And I think that's part of the assignment. But again, it's also something we need to be reminded about a lot. When we can be faithful in that space where the small things, or the quiet things are happening, that could be where the big story of our purpose is finally starting to take shape. And don't get down on yourself when you realize, oh, I know this. Why am I being so impatient? Because we all are. But hang in there. One of the best parts about this journey is we're experiencing a lot of the same things along the way, and we're in it together.
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0: 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Hi, I'm Donna Cruz. This is something we've all heard a lot, right? Especially lately, I think the struggle is real. Sometimes not only the struggle is real, it's pretty much a gimme. It says this in Psalm 27:1, "The Lord is my light and my salvation. Whom shall I fear? The Lord is the stronghold of my life. Of whom shall I be afraid?" When we hold that promise close to our heart, it helps us to remember that, yeah, the struggle is real and it's right there. But so is the presence of God.
1: I love that I can find truth.
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KCBI, how's it going? I'm Dave Moore, and hope you're having a great weekend. And what a word, right? Weekend. You made it. It's the weekend. Already Saturday afternoon, but if you have no plans whatsoever, you're like, you're not doing anything. Well, Mother's Day tomorrow, but if you have nothing going on, oh, what a weekend, huh? House of the Lord now. Here's Phil Wickham.

0: KCBI. Hi there, I'm Dave Moore. Tomorrow's Mother's Day. Happy Mother's Day to you. But I'm going to be really transparent with you and tell you that it's not that I forgot Mother's Day. It just, every now and again, the last couple of weeks, I kept saying to myself, oh, that's right, Mother's Day. And it felt like this pit in my stomach. Mother's Day's hard. I've shared this before, but a few years ago, about 3 years ago, Mom fell. She was getting the mail at the end of her driveway, and it's a cold, rainy day. Mr. Wyckoff, her neighbor, was actually driving up the street, and he slammed his brakes on, got out of his truck. Dottie, are you okay? She was lying right on the ground. I think it was an earthquake. I think that's why I fell. We think she was out there for hours. She fell so hard that she shattered basically everything on the left side, shoulder down, and she needed surgery. My brother and I flew out to go see her, and we instantly knew there's something going on. Long story short, Mom is in memory care right now. And the last time I saw her was last year. She pointed to me and she said, "Hi. Thank you for coming to see me. You look so familiar. You're one of the boys from the neighborhood." My mom doesn't remember who I am. My sister saw her last week. Same thing for Kathleen, my sister. And it's so hard knowing that my mom, she's here, but she's not at the same time. So that's we're grieving. So Mother's Day is hard. And if you're walking through this too, you're not alone. Or if Mom is in heaven and if tomorrow's going to be hard, we can take comfort in knowing that we read in Matthew 5:4, "Blessed are those who mourn, for they will be comforted."
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1: My name's Anna Maria, and I lost my husband going on 5 years ago, 43 years. I was a loss, and I turned to the Christian radio station and started to become closer and closer to God. Last year, I was baptized. I am so grateful, and I'm grateful for your radio station.

KCBI, were you like picturing yourself in that song from Lauren Daigle, Thank God I Do? I don't know who I would be if I didn't have you in my life, Lord. Like, you heard that in this song, but thank God I do have you in my life, right? Here's Chris Tomlin now, Amazing Grace.

0: year. Think about where he was in life, where he was living, what was coming, what he was told to do.
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Well, that's Jesus in our lives. 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

KCBI's Day of Prayer, our 50th anniversary Day of Prayer. That was back on Thursday. Hundreds and hundreds of people called in one day for prayer. We had special guests all day like Dr. Robert Jeffress, June Hunt, and more special topics as well. But 50 years of ministry, of service, reaching people in Texas for Jesus. 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

0: KCBI. Hi, I'm Dave Moore, and happy Mother's Day, one day early, but there are some deals out there, some freebies from restaurants and things. You just Google this. You can find some stuff out there, a lot of fast food places, but what do you really want for Mother's Day? Or how about the mom in your life? What does the mom in your life really want?
1: Well, I always know that my mom asks every year for us to clean the whole house for...
0: The entire house?
1: Yeah, and then she's like, at the end of the day, if we don't do it, she'll be like, I didn't give my Mother's Day present.
0: Well, then you better do it. Come on, Mother's Day tomorrow.
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1: Hi, I'm Dave Moore. Afternoon. Hope you're having a great weekend. And as you listen to this song, the title is How Great Is Our God from Chris Tomlin. But that's not a question. There's no question mark in there. That is an exclamation mark there. How great is our God?

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1: I've been listening now for probably about 3 years. I listen to you guys every single morning on my way to work. It's so inspiring to hear good Christian music and good Christian conversation over the airwaves. I pray that you all continue to be blessed in every area of your life.

KCBI, this one's like a prayer, you know, and maybe this is your prayer, and we can pray for you too. Let us know at the prayer center at kcbi.org. But Lord, hold on to me. When the

There is power. There's also power in you sharing your story. And Jesus saved you from what? Rescued you from what? Have you ever shared that story? You can with us. You can get that out there to others. So somebody else out there can know, oh, wait. They went through the same thing too? 888-469-9290.

0: KCBI. Hey, how are you? I'm Dave Moore. Tomorrow is Mother's Day. Happy Mother's Day. Day early. I'm thinking about my mom and what she used to make. First day of school. For me, she did this. And then my brother Bobby, my sister Kathleen. We'd come home, first day of school, open up the fridge, and there'd be this big bowl of chocolate pudding that she made from scratch. And that was her first day of school tradition and one of her signature dishes. And she only did this because her mom, my Mima, did this, and my great-grandmother did this, and I don't know how far back this goes, but chocolate pudding. My mother-in-law, Deb, makes the best baked beans in the world. And she doesn't use regular baked beans, she uses lima beans. And I know there's bacon in that recipe, and I'm pretty sure there's ketchup in there too. That might be part of the family recipe, so don't tell her I said anything, but your mom's signature dish. Something she makes all the time, or she used to make it, and now maybe you make it. What is that signature dish? 888-469-9290.
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0: 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Tomorrow's mom coming over for lunch. You doing something special for her, dinner-wise, maybe? Or you're going over there? I don't know. Do you have a smart speaker? Does she? 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
1: Look what you've done. How could you fall so far? 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

0: 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Hi, I'm Dave Moore. Tomorrow is Mother's Day. Happy Mother's Day early. What's that one dish, the signature dish that mom makes? It's the best ever. What is it, huh, Amanda?
1: So my mom makes the best lasagna that anyone has ever made. And I do her recipe, and it still doesn't come out the way she makes it. And my mother-in-law makes banana pudding, and I still can't get it down. And I love to cook, but no matter how much I tried their recipe, it doesn't taste the same unless mom makes it.
0: Well, that's because of the secret ingredient. It's called mom's love, and I can't find that in stores. None of the stores I shop in.
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1: Hi, my name is Nathan. I'm from Temple. 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As a new Christian coming into Christianity for the first time, everything was such a blur. 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

0: KCBI. Hi there, I'm Dave Moore. Our general manager here at KCBI is Matt Austin, and our senior director of network operations, that is a mega title, that is Sharon Geiger here. Hey.
1: Hey, Dave.
0: Yeah.
1: So, Matt and I were talking, and we're thinking it'd be great for you to lead a whole department.
0: I'm thinking, no, I'm not. That's not me. You think I'm a leader?
1: I think you'd be a great leader.
0: I'm the goofy guy on the radio talking about, like, what's your favorite cheese every afternoon or something silly like that. You want me to be a leader?

0: I can barely even speak.
1: Well, you know, you are already doing that. You're already leading, right?
2: No, how?
1: Well, you're leading people every afternoon to think about who God is, to think about how he works in their daily lives. You are leading every single day already.
2: That is very kind of you, Sharon. And by the way, this is just for fun. I did not get a promotion, but something like this, maybe you've had this happen in life. This reminds me of Moses. Remember, like, Moses was like, whoa, not me. Send somebody else, please. When you revisit those Bible stories from when you were in Sunday school, but when you revisit them as an adult, you see them in a different light. And we have this free devotional for you. It's called 30 Days of Bible Stories for Real Life. We'll send that to you. It's free. All you have to do is just text Bible to 97309. 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

0: KCBI. Hi there. How are you? I'm Dave Moore. You know, God's given us all special gifts, skills, talents, right? What's yours? For Nita? Phew. One day, inspiration just struck, and she picked up a pencil and just started drawing what was in front of her. And when she was done, she picked up that paper and she went, "Oh, would you look at that? I'm actually pretty good." And she kept at it. She's been doing this now for 30 years. She says, "I just draw everything that's in front of me." She'll even walk up to people in the middle of a store. "Well, you're pretty interesting looking. Let me draw you." "Okay." She says nobody ever says no. But she's so good that she has work hanging up in galleries, and all she uses is a pencil. People say, "That looks real. She just did that with a pencil? Really?" Yeah. She started doing this at 70 years of age. She's 99 right now. You're never too old, right? In Isaiah, we read, "Even in your old age and gray hairs, I am He. I am He who will sustain you. I have made you and I will carry you. I will sustain you and I will rescue you." So, what's something you've always wanted to try?
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KCBI, we praise God in the good times, the not so good times, on the mountaintop, in the valley, even in that period of waiting. Yes, I will praise you. Vertical worship, this is what this song is all about.

KCBI's Day of Prayer happened back on Thursday. KCBI's 50th anniversary, Day of Prayer. 50 years of ministry, of reaching people for Jesus across North and Central Texas now. But hundreds and hundreds of people called in for prayer. One guy called in. I was taking calls early Thursday. And he called in and he said, "Well, Dave, I ain't praying for much. I'm just praying to say the right words sometimes to point people to Jesus." And I said, "Well, what a beautiful thing to pray about." But all sorts of prayers, financial, health, family. We're going to have this all for you as a podcast.

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